0: In 1941, Hitler's empire covered Europe from the continent's western corner to the east. Berlin rode a wave of euphoria while the German army rampaged from victory to victory.
1: I've always argued that the World War II German army was one of the most remarkable fighting machines that the world has ever seen.
0: What could stand in the way of the Wehrmacht? How could Hitler's lightning war be extinguished? Perhaps only by the mania of its own creator. In June 1941, Hitler tore up the non-aggression pact between Germany and the Soviet Union, invading by surprise across a 1,000-mile front and attempting to stun Stalin's Soviet lands into submission.
1: Some of his most important and influential advisors came to him before he invaded Russia, and they said, "Mein Führer, this cannot be done. We do not have the resources." But Hitler just listened and said thank you, and then went and invaded Russia.
0: Led by a deluded belief that racial superiority and willpower were enough, Hitler took on a vast land and people in their own world of ice and grit.
2: The Hitler-Stalin conflict is something you cannot really find an analogy for in history.
0: There, Hitler's soldiers writhed amidst the snowdrifts of Moscow, the ruins of Stalingrad, and the dust clouds of Kursk.
1: Everything was freezing. The guns were freezing, the clothing was freezing, the men were freezing.
3: It is absolutely brutal, and many of them are not prepared. Humans seize up. The tools of war seize up.
4: They were attacking with sharpened spades through sewers. They were attacking out of cellars. It was a savage battle which actually terrified the German soldiers.
5: Well, it's wrong to talk about the Second World War as if it was a conventional war in which rational military considerations play an important part.
2: These people only take power in political chaos, and then out of that chaos, they build something, and that looks like an achievement at first. They build a monolithic state, and then, of course, their ambitions don't stop there.
0: This vast invasion would bring Hitler's Reich crashing down around him, stretching resources, manpower, and his deranged vision to their limits. This is Hitler uncovering his fatal obsession.
1: It's always been a British conceit to believe that Britain was the foremost enemy of Nazi Germany. In truth, going right back into the 1930s and even 1920s, that Hitler's designs were always in the East. It was always in Russia and the Ukraine that he envisaged the creation of Germany's great empire.
4: Hitler and a lot of the Nazi ideologues were very keen on this idea of Lebensraum, of room to live, basically, for an expanding German population. The whole idea of this sort of future occupation, this future colonization, involved basically killing by starvation around 30 million Soviet citizens. And this was called the Hunger Plan. They particularly were interested, really, in the farmland and of keeping enough Russian, Ukrainian farmers and peasants basically to work as helots, as slaves, really, for the German Reich.
5: Hitler thought of the Soviet Union as a vast mass of subhuman peasants lorded over by a small clique of Jewish Bolsheviks. It's an extraordinary view because, of course, Stalin himself was anti-Semitic and he was not steered by the Jews in any way. How could they possibly do that? In fact, he launched various anti-Semitic campaigns himself. But that was the Nazi view. That was Hitler's view. And so he thought that if you invaded the Soviet Union, you defeated their armies, you kind of decapitated the system, then it would all collapse because the great masses of Russians, Belarusians, Ukrainians and others were just simply not capable of running a state themselves. It was a really profound misconception, but that is what he believed. And you can see this emerging many times through the war itself in Hitler's overconfidence in dealings with the Soviet Union.
0: But in August 1939, the world was stunned by the news that Nazi Germany and the Soviet Union had signed the Molotov-Ribbentrop Pact of Non-Aggression.
6: From Moscow on the 22nd anniversary of the Russian Revolution, Stalin's foreign minister, Vyacheslav Molotov, served notice that once again Russia was a player in Europe's game of power politics. Loudly he denounced France and England as capitalist instigators of war, branded the U.S. as an unneutral war profiteer. For 6 long years, every Russian worker has been told that Hitler's Germany was the Soviet Union's deadliest and most dangerous enemy. But today, Nazi Germany and Communist Russia are bound by a treaty of non-aggression. A reciprocal trade agreement calls for the delivery to warring Germany of millions of dollars worth of sorely needed raw materials.
2: The relationship between Nazi Germany and the Soviet Union from the beginning of Hitler's rise to power is quite a surprising one. And in the background, in fact, they continued economic relations which were quite intense. Solzhenitsyn said that Hitler was probably the only man that Stalin ever trusted. I think that's going too far, but he certainly trusted him more than he trusted anyone else. Maybe a lack of judgment, or it may be a certain admiration. There's definitely a moment when Hitler decided to get rid of his opposition, the night of the long knives when the brown shirts were murdered. As Stalin's reporter is saying, clever man, that's the way of dealing with the opposition. And in fact, his own purge of his opposition, which cost hundreds of thousands of lives, began shortly afterwards. It may not be a coincidence.
0: Under the dictatorships of Hitler and Stalin, Nazi Germany and the Soviet Union simultaneously invaded Poland in September 1939, marking the beginning of World War II. The country was carved up in just the way that the two invading forces had planned in the Molotov-Ribbentrop Pact. By 1940, Hitler had reached Paris, and the Allies were forced to evacuate at Dunkirk. Britain was now under direct attack, and the German war machine had an air of invincibility. With his sights now set on the east, Hitler had his chance to fulfill his ultimate obsession when he launched Operation Barbarossa.
7: On the practical side, the German armed forces, which in this case, of course, means the army and the air force, saw little problem with it. This is the sort of campaign they knew for a fact they could execute. This is the sort of campaign which you could say they would have regarded as their bread and butter. This is not the sort of dilemma they found themselves confronted with the previous summer. When essentially confronting the United Kingdom, most of the senior officers would have known that even if the Luftwaffe had won the Battle of Britain, crossing the Channel would still not have been viable, which was immensely frustrating to these gentlemen. Now, all of a sudden, all they have to do is cross an international border. And that's the sort of thing they do. They come with a new tool of high-intensity land warfare, the Panzer Division, which essentially is capable of unprecedented feats on the field of battle.
8: If there's one thing I've learned in my time as a crime writer, it's that there are a million and one murder.
9: The first Assyrians came into view.
10: This is the story of when Britain was in the eye of the storm.
11: Are any of these alien worlds alive?
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1: German agents have been working behind the lines inside Russia for some weeks before the invasion. And it was the fact that the Russians had got wind of this and it had been reported to Stalin that made it so incredible that Stalin was not only disbelieving himself, but that also he absolutely refused to allow any precautions to be taken in the forward areas.
4: Hitler had managed to hoodwink Stalin in a very strange way, that Stalin was somebody who was one of the greatest tricksters history has ever known, and yet he fell into this trap of actually believing somehow that the Nazi-Soviet pact was going to work. So when Hitler started sending aircraft over the frontier, Stalin felt that this was part of a negotiating tactic to force the Soviet Union to pay more in the pact. They did not know about these huge preparations. They did know about the concentration of troops. Already you saw all the way from the Baltic to the Black Sea, enormous concentrations of troops, in many cases hidden wherever they could be in forests and so forth. But Stalin even believed the story that this was to avoid bombing from Britain, and this is why they'd all been moved to the east.
1: And thus, when, on the day, the first German units swept across the border, and when they first signalled some of them to border guards on the other side to come and talk, and these border guards advanced and, of course, were mown down, and the Germans then swept on past them. The Russians were taken by surprise even more dramatically than the Americans at Pearl Harbor a few months later, that the Russian forward areas, they'd been explicitly forbidden to take any of the precautions they might have taken if they'd observed all the warnings they'd had, that Marshal Zhukov had urged on Stalin, that Soviet intelligence had urged on Stalin, and Stalin absolutely refused to accept.
4: He had many warnings indeed, both from the British, from the Americans, but he kept on thinking that this was an English provocation to get him to start fighting the Germans. And they had a very, very difficult time in knowing what to do when suddenly they found themselves under fire. And this was one of the reasons why there was such chaos and such panic on the Soviet side.
17: Operation Barbarossa would be the largest military campaign in history. The sheer scale of the fighting and the brutality of the warfare proved to be the turning point of World War II. At the start of World War II, the Soviet Union had invaded the eastern half of Poland and occupied the Baltic states of Latvia, Lithuania, and Estonia, all as part of an agreement with Nazi Germany. The Soviets had attempted to capture Finland as well, but were met with fierce resistance. But in June 1941, they were now on the defensive as Hitler broke the non-aggression pact and German forces marched into Soviet-controlled Poland and beyond.
1: The West never had good agents in the corridors of power in Nazi Germany in the course of the war. Stalin had fabulous Hummel sources, and these Hummel sources were all the time, for months before the invasion, reporting back to Moscow that this invasion was coming, and yet Stalin absolutely refused to accept a word of it, and thus all his forces in the forward areas. The aircraft all destroyed on the ground, Soviet aircraft, hundreds of Soviet aircraft in the first hours. You had the German pilots who had to fight for their lives during the campaign in France and all the rest of it, suddenly couldn't believe what they were seeing. That there they are on this first day, flying over Russian airfields, where all these Russian aircraft lined up in rows for them to machine gun and bomb. And the troops, of course, they were simply easy meat for those German divisions that were storming forward.
2: Well, remember, the Red Army was totally demoralized. Stalin had shot most of his senior generals. He shot his superb Marshal Tukhachevsky, who had had his own philosophy of blitzkrieg, who'd worked out a way of dealing with any German invasion, partly because Stalin was afraid of Napoleon appearing in time of war, and he may be right. The military might have taken over. So the Red Army was demoralized by no senior officers, virtually. Most of the people, the rank and colonel above, were dead or in the camps and crippled. And then they just lost the war, very humiliating, against Finland. The Great Red Army was nearly defeated by a small group of Finnish skiing soldiers. The Finns did have to make peace in the end, but to lose to a tiny nation like that was such a humiliation that they had no confidence. And it took some considerable time before new figures appeared. Stalin himself seems to have gone into a depression for 3 weeks, not knowing what to do, what to say, even wondering if his colleagues might arrest him.
1: He was terrified. Here, all his predictions, all his promises, never mind to the Russian people, his promises to his own closest members of the Praesidium and all the rest of it, they'd all been proved to be worthless, that Hitler had launched this devastating invasion, that his armies were retreating in chaos with hundreds of thousands of casualties. Stalin thought that those around him were going to do what he would have done in the same place and have him shot. And so we have these few days of quite extraordinary paralysis at the top in Moscow, where Stalin has just gone almost sitting there waiting like a condemned man for his executioners to arrive. He does nothing. He says nothing. There's no public statements. There's nothing comes out of Moscow. And he is absolutely amazed when so craven was the mood among the leadership of the Soviet Union at this point, so terrorized after all the purges, that he suddenly finds these wretched men coming to their leader who's betrayed them and saying, Comrade Stalin, what should we do? What should we do? They were so accustomed to this absolute mastery by this one man that Stalin suddenly found after a few days that he wasn't going to be a shot, that instead he remained the only man whom everybody turned to make some decisions.
18: It's been all day, don't they?
19: We were dedicated to killing Nazis. That's what we volunteered for.
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0: July 4th, 2026, the 250th anniversary of American independence. 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
0: July 4th, 2026, the 250th anniversary of American independence. 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

0: 1968 it was one of those years, at least for me, that I knew it was an important year when I was in it.
1: All We Want was the 68 anthem. It's all about the new freedom, and there's an element of danger to it. And it was by Steppenwolf, and Steppenwolf was the Herman Hesse novel that everyone was reading.
2: It was great in those days. You could turn on the radio and just hear great music, just at a flick of a dial. The joining of the student with the all-powerful unions changed French society there and then, almost overnight. The country stopped working. Racing with the wind.
3: It was this exciting moment when people said, this is the America we want, this is the president we want.
0: It was the year that Martin Luther King and Robert Kennedy were assassinated.
4: We as a people will get to the promised land.
2: This was a real moment where Europeans in general, wow, this is really intense what's happening in America.
0: Even when you're a young kid, you kind of know this is a pivotal year.

0: The start of 1968 brought new and unexplored worlds into people's homes, with the debut of Jacques Cousteau's The Undersea World. This was a lyrical contrast to how the year would unfold.
1: Today we begin one of our most important assignments, to trace the migrations of various shark species.
2: The Undersea World of Jacques Cousteau was the thing that introduced everyone to this incredible underwater life.
3: This documentary really changed a lot of the ideas about documentaries because we could actually go underneath the water.
2: It felt quite psychedelic. I don't think that was the intention as such, but it felt like it was all part of this incredible decade, you know, a sort of decade of discovery, I suppose.
4: When they weren't under the sea looking at fabulous fish, they were on the yacht and they were drinking wine and eating baguettes. And so you see the beginning of falling in love with French culture.
5: There was an awful lot of red wine being drunk. And best of all, there was Jacques Cousteau's son, Philippe. He would often be found playing an acoustic guitar in as Gallic a manner as you could possibly imagine.
4: Really, in 1968, it was a fun time, it was an exciting time, but yachts really weren't that popular. But after this fantastic series, people wanted a yacht, and that's what the super rich started buying.
0: New forms of subversive comedy were also being explored on American television.
6: Hi, Big Dick here.
3: Rowan and Martin's Laughing. Now, that was a comedy sketch show. We never heard of these two comics. These guys were making jokes off each other, except the notch up was Goldie Hawn. She was just bonkers.
7: Dan Rowan, I'd like you to meet Goldie Hawn.
8: No. I've met you before. You remember.
7: I know.
8: Yes,
9: I felt watching it that the counterculture had started to infect mainstream America.
5: Even Richard Nixon realized the positive aspects of appearing on it.
10: Suck it to me, suck it to me, suck it to me, suck it to me.
11: Suck it to yourself.
10: Suck it to me?
5: Obviously, being Richard Nixon, he wasn't particularly hilarious, but the notion of Richard Nixon saying, suck it to me, was almost unheard of.
0: Open up your eyes, then you realize. January of 1968 also signalled a turning point in the Vietnam War.
5: The Tet Offensive was launched by the Viet Cong to coincide with Tet, which was the Vietnamese New Year.
9: I mean, this goes back for years, for centuries. This is the time when you have an offensive. Americans had no idea.
5: The idea of the Tet Offensive was to put 67,000 troops and not just go for the countryside where they were strong, but attack provincial capitals and major cities such as Saigon. Now, Saigon, of course, was where the bulk of the American press were stationed. It was the first time that the Vietnamese War had come to the press.
3: It was in our living room at 6:30, 6 o'clock every evening. We began to see that war was a complicated thing. We started to see that maybe we were the bad guys here. And being an American, that was a weird place to be.
4: The most pivotal moment in the American perception of the Vietnam War came when Walter Cronkite said on CBS, we're not going to win this war.
9: Walter Cronkite was so revered and trusted and, you know, just his sort of father figure from so many Americans that to hear this coming from him really rattled everything.
4: Almost overnight, you see perceptions changing. You see people saying, bring our boys back home. It's not going to work. We have to get out of these overseas wars.

0: Walk Away Renee by the Four Tops has got the wonderful vocal talents of Levi Stubbs, and you've got this great spirit of the song. It's a kind of haunting, broken-hearted ballad with this very rich production.
1: In many ways, they were groundbreaking. Levi Stubbs was starting to mix bits of Bob Dylan's arc in the way he sang into soul. So to have a black man actually sing this way was quite revolutionary.
2: In America, the civil rights movement was reaching a climax with the Memphis sanitation strike.
3: In February, sanitation workers in Memphis, a pretty tough and difficult job, they realized they were being paid much less than their white counterparts. So they took the decision to go out on strike.
1: Black men were called boy. That was just routine. So to stand up and make a sign that said, I am a man, was a provocation, a statement, a stance of immense importance and power. Because then they could have been arrested for civil disorder. If they had gone into jail in Memphis, Tennessee, who knows what would have happened to them? They wouldn't have gotten any justice, that's for sure.
0: It was all about saying, I'm a man, I should be treated as one. And so that's where it came from. And it manifested in a big movement, and it became a student movement, and, it became a sort of national concern.
4: People have no idea how much NASA has impacted their lives.
5: Artificial intelligence. It's a revolution.
6: There are so many unanswered questions.
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9: 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I mean, he's just...
10: Need a good laugh? We know a place. 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

0: I am announcing today my candidacy for the presidency of the United States.
1: In the spring of 1968, Robert Kennedy entered the race for president, and that was a thrilling moment. Lyndon Johnson had stood down. He said he wasn't going to run. Lyndon, unfortunately, was seen as the old world, but Bobby was young and new, and young people loved him.
2: For me, growing up as a black girl, the Kennedy name had all that magic. JFK had done a lot to help, especially, and Bobby especially, had done a lot to help Martin Luther King.
3: He was really saying extraordinarily clear-eyed, progressive things in that campaign.
1: It was this exciting moment when people said, this is the America we want, this is the president we want, and he's forward-looking, and it's about rights, and it's also about getting out of the war.
4: Il faut que tu me comprennes. Je suis en train d'essayer quelque chose. Il faut que tu me comprennes à demi-mot.
5: Le Biche, a film by Claude Chabrol, was part of the French New Wave, which also featured Godard and Truffaut. On the surface, it was a film about a lesbian relationship. But in fact, it was meant to represent a lot of the political undertones of what were going on at the time, particularly in France too. It was about power. It was about buying people. And it was about manipulation.
6: Come on without, come on within. You'll not see nothing like the Mighty Quinn.
3: Mighty Quinn, that was a fascinating process. I think Albert Grossman, Dylan's manager, was frustrated because Dylan had hurt himself in a motorcycle accident. And he wasn't working. He wasn't touring. There was no income. Hey, Bob, give me some songs. Let me sell some songs. And this demo, this LP, arrived at Feldman's Music in Charing Cross Road.
6: Come on without, come on within.
3: Everybody was queuing up to hear the Dylan demo. And out of that demo came Manfred Mann, Mighty Quinn. Oh, I mean, there were such great songs. And such, I mean, it was just an amazing thing. You know, when you hadn't heard any new Dylan for so long, and all of a sudden, boom.
7: 22nd of March 1968 were the first rumblings of what would then become very famous May 68 Paris riots.
1: The Paris University of Nanterre, this is in the suburbs, and some very far-left groups, they decide to have a meeting, and a lot of students participate in that, and there are two things they're looking at. Number one, it's discrimination in French society, which is rife. And number two, it's also the political bureaucracy that controls the university and its funding. It's felt to be incredibly unfair. And it's a peaceful meeting, it's a discussion meeting, but unfortunately, the university authorities cracked down too hard.
5: When they sent the police in to break up these rather cross students, then there was, in response, a demonstration. This took place on the 22nd of March.
7: It became known as the movement of 22nd of March, and it was the beginnings of the student uprisings in Paris.

0: Open the pod bay doors, Hal.
1: I'm sorry, Dave. I'm afraid I can't do that.
2: 2001 A Space Odyssey was Stanley Kubrick's version of the Arthur C. Clarke novella. And it was quite an incomprehensible film, I think it's fair to say.
3: It's such a strange film, and it's such an unusual blockbuster. You know, you've got this three-part film, which is about the birth of man, and then the ascent of man in space, and then this kind of heavenly sequence at the end.
4: It was profound because of the music, the cinematography, and the threat that our machines were becoming bigger than us.
5: Rudi Dutschke had been named public enemy by the Springer Press Organization. Outraged students demonstrated in his defense outside the building. This grew into a huge revolt against the German government.
6: Sitting in the morning sun, I'll be sitting.
5: At the start of April, civil rights leader Martin Luther King visited Memphis to lend support to the striking sanitation workers.
3: On April the 3rd, he made his famous I Have Been to the Mountaintop speech, which was saying that if I have to die, you know, he said everyone wants longevity in life, but if I have to die because of speaking out, then I know that I've seen a better tomorrow. It's a really beautiful, powerful speech.
7: Because I've been to the mountaintop. And I've seen the promised land. I may not get there with you, but I want you to know tonight that we as a people will get to the promised land.
3: And on April the 4th, on the walkway outside his room, Martin Luther King was shot by James Earl Ray.
8: This was, I think, a real moment where the British and and Europeans in general went, wow, this is really intense what's happening in America.
4: I had a transistor radio that I carried around all the time, and it came across on the radio that he had been assassinated. It's not possible to describe what it was like. Bobby Kennedy had to announce it to a group of black people who had come to hear him speak. He gave them that announcement. I remember the way they sounded when he told them.
9: I have some very sad news for all of you, and that is that Martin Luther King was shot and was killed tonight in Memphis.
10: It's been all day, don't they?
11: We were dedicated to killing Nazis. That's what we volunteered for.
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October 9th, 1967. Despite his surreptitious execution, the amputating of his hands for fingerprint testing, and his hasty burial next to an airfield runway, there was no hiding him. Che Guevara was to become one of the greatest legends and icons of the 20th century. The moment news of his death broke, the youth took to the streets everywhere, brandishing his portrait, thus setting it on its way to becoming one of the best-known and most reproduced images in the world. To better grasp the birth of his legendary status, we need to trace Che step by step through his formative years, which began with his arrival in Cuba as a combat medic for the rebel army led by Fidel Castro. We need to follow him through the corridors of power and the aftermath of a revolution which was the first to be caught entirely on film. And from Beijing to Algiers, New York to Moscow, to understand the reasons why his face became a weapon in the international communication battle at the height of the Cold War. We finally need to analyze for what future and for what ideal Che, in the face of all opposition, sought tirelessly to manufacture his own legendary status, which he meant to survive him. So when and how was the legend of the Guerrero Heroico born? How did socialist theoreticians intend to use his image? And how was Ernesto Guevara finally trapped by this selfsame image?

0: In Cuba, everything always begins in the Sierra Maestra. Almost 10 years to the day before Che's death, a reporter covered the guerrilla warfare waged by Fidel Castro and a handful of revolutionaries against the dictatorial regime of Fulgencio Batista. The reporter wanted to hear the combatants' point of view. One of them caught his attention. Short-haired, an olive-green cap, youthful looks, and a camera dangling from a strap. He didn't yet have the looks that would one day make him famous, but he was 29, a trainee doctor, and his brothers-in-arms were already calling him Che, due to his frequent use of the filler sound Che, in common use among Spanish speakers in Argentina. The report was Che Guevara's media baptism. This archive footage is well known, but people often forget to mention that in this, his first appearance on film, Che decided to introduce himself to the people of Cuba and the world, firstly by condemning the media.
1: Durante todos los meses, ya son 16 los meses que hemos estado en la Sierra Maestra, han venido periodistas de muchas partes del mundo y se han preocupado de la parte, digamos, anecdótica de esta guerra de guerrilla. Hoy aprovecho la oportunidad de la visita de un periodista cubano para dar al pueblo de Cuba el primer saludo que tengo oportunidad de dar.
0: The shot is cut here, so we don't have a chance to hear the deep reasoning behind his engagement, nor the guerrillero's overall revolutionary plan. Because the reason Che had chosen to join in this crazy venture was that he knew the dictator, Fulgencio Batista, was head of a puppet government backed by the United States, and that Cuba was only 90 miles away from the coast of Florida and living under America's control. For 50 years, the Pearl of the Caribbean had been America's playground and garden of delights, but also its main supplier of sugar and, with Guantanamo, one of its strategic military outposts. By fighting guerrilla warfare here, Che Guevara and his Cuban comrades believed not only could they orchestrate the triumph of social revolution on the island, but also by inflicting a first defeat on the imperial power of the United States, paved the way to freedom for all other Latin American countries. In the meantime, Fidel Castro, who had promoted Che Guevara to commander, gave him the task of developing infrastructures which were for guerrilla warfare.
2: Every assignment that was ever given to Che, it was because he was the right person, the best person for that job, and because he had distinguished himself in the fighting, and in the leadership.
3: As the commander of his own force, he had a kind of an autonomous region in the mountains, and while he was there, he created many things. It included everything from making boots to uniforms, to a bread oven, farming in collaboration with local peasants, but an effort to be truly self-sufficient. And also he created his own media outlets.
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3: Radio. He seemed to be aware that at the very beginning the medium was the message and you needed to own it if you could. 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
3: The role of Radio Rebelde would prove vital in the final stages of the struggle. Over the airways, on January 1st, 1959, Fidel Castro launched an appeal for a general strike and proclaimed the triumph of the revolution. In the eyes of the Cuban people, Fidel was the figurehead of the insurgency. Far from the shimmering image he would later develop, for now, Che remained firmly in the shadows. And even though he appeared before the flashbulbs and cameras of reporters now flocking around the rebel army, with all the distinctive symbols of the guerrillero in popular myth, the combat fatigues, cigar, black beret, sparse beard, and hair, his face was practically unknown.
4: Au moment de l'entrée des troupes,
5: when the guerrilleros entered Havana, very few people knew Che Guevara. Very few at all.
6: At the beginning of 1959, people in Havana and beyond were wondering exactly who this man was, Che, and what he was, what he meant, what his inclusion in the rebel ranks meant.
7: It was the first time he had set foot in the capital. That doesn't sound like a big deal, but it was, because he was in the front line of the revolution, and he had absolutely no idea of the situation he was about to be confronted with.
3: Indeed, the situation in Havana was far removed from the Cuba he had been introduced to up in the hills. Havana was a match for the capital city of any developed country. Yes, racial segregation was still rife and prostitution was a mass industry. The most disadvantaged were living in extreme poverty and thousands of children lived on the streets. But while electricity was absent over the best part of the island, the capital's infrastructures were among the most modern in the New World. The middle class enjoyed an entire telephone network. There was an opera house, a number of theaters, and dozens of movie theaters. And moreover, there was one of the most highly developed audiovisual setups in Latin America. In this megalopolis of over 1 million inhabitants, almost every home had a TV set. It was in this city, which Che entered in the revolutionary front line, that change would have to begin.
6: There was this idea of revolutionary everything, you know, in which also the media had an important part. He was of the opinion that the revolution needed its own media, unmitigated by corporate or Western or bourgeois interests.
3: It wasn't down to chance that the first measure taken by the fledgling revolution was the founding of ICAIC, the Cuban Institute of Cinematographic Art and Industry, which produced its famous noticieros, which were shown before movies in the island nation's movie theaters. But we know little about the direct part that Che Guevara played in the reorganization of the rest of the Cuban mass media. A mere 2 weeks after revolution was proclaimed, he founded Prensa Latina, the new Cuban press agency, which was meant to rival the major U.S. news networks and spread the revolutionary message throughout the world. But that wasn't all. Since entering Havana, the eyes of Che Guevara and the other leaders of the revolution were fixed on the vast Cuban TV network, which would bring them into every living room. and even before the nationalization process was complete, they renamed the channels. After Radio Rebel, there was now Revolution TV.
6: He and Fidel come on the world stage at the very beginning of the television age, and they were very aware that television was the new medium, and it had a power that was transformative.
3: Radio, press, TV. Equipped with this firepower, the Cuban Revolution could now engage the American enemy in its first battle, a battle of communication. Because the first assaults were launched in the media and concerned Che Guevara's new post, that of chief prosecutor and commander of La Cabaña prison, where he would oversee the establishing of the Revolutionary Court.
6: Che's job was arguably the more important one. It was to secure the revolution in what became the hard line side of the new Cuban revolutionary face, which were the trials, court-martials, and in some cases executions of war criminals.
7: He was perhaps seen as tough and rigid, but most importantly, he acted in a very ethical way, and that's what was expected of him. Because remember, at the time, the whole of Cuban society was baying for justice.
3: We must also remember that the brutality and corruption within the U.S.-backed Batista regime, imposed on the Cuban population for years, had left very deep scars. Accompanied by cameramen, investigators discovered the instruments of torture used in the jails of the old regime and revealed the terrible crimes committed by the dictatorship.
8: Implements of torture are put into evidence. Tools to tear back the fingernails and perform even more brutal forms of torture. Some cannot be shown.
5: It was a fierce, bloody dictatorship, which lasted from 1952 to 1959 and cost the lives of 20,000 people.
7: At that time, crimes committed by the police and the army went unpunished, and it wasn't exceptional to find the bodies of assassinated young people lying by the roadside.
5: So revolutionary justice set out to be implacable with the men guilty of those crimes.
3: In the military fortress overlooking Havana Harbor, almost 2,000 people were imprisoned in front of the camera lenses. Che Guevara set up revolutionary tribunals on a similar basis to those established after World War II. The death sentences began to mount up, like for Cornelio Rojas, the former chief of the Santa Clara police. The footage shown on TV was meant to shock. Rumors began to circulate. The foreign press set alarm bells ringing and denounced the thousands of summary trials and executions. The U.S. Congress demanded an inquiry. Before the media, Che Guevara suddenly changed from being the prosecutor to the accused.
6: People talked about thousands killed and innocence and that he was a sadist and a torturer. None of that's true.
7: Contrary to what has been said, there was no bloodbath with hundreds of people executed every day. It's true that some trials were summary and drew people's attention because of that. But summary trials resulting in death sentences have always raised a lot of eyebrows.
9: It was used by the imperialist powers to attack the revolution, of course, and to put it in the worst light, that these are just arbitrary executions. It was the opposite.
10: It's been all day, don't they?
11: We were dedicated to killing Nazis. That's what we volunteered for.
12: Guy Martin going for a piece of history. How much further can he go?
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2: As a response to disinformation, the Revolutionary Press published photos of the victims of Batista's regime and a full list of the names of 200 people sentenced to death. But criticism still intensified. So Fidel Castro decided to call for a mass rally at which he could defy the U.S. media in front of the international press.
3: Se han encontrado con que la revolución cubana sabe también pelear y ganar batallas en este campo.
2: In Cuba, this media war was given the codename Operación Verdad, Operation Truth, to prove to the Cuban people and to the world that the trials respected all rights to legal defense and that the accused were genuinely guilty. Fidel Castro asked Che Guevara to organize, on a single day, January 22, 1959, a long series of trials.
4: C'est sur la piste du Palais des Sports devant 17 000 Cubains que se déroule au milieu d'une ambiance extraordinaire le premier de ces procès.
2: Prensa Latina and Revolution TV had their part to play as well by covering the event and broadcasting it to over 400 reporters from all over the world.
4: Séance dramatique au cours de laquelle l'audition des témoins atteint parfois au tragique. Voici parmi eux un enfant de 12 ans. Il désigne l'accusé. Il a tué mon père. La foule hurle, tuez-le. Quelques heures plus tard, Blanco était exécuté.
2: But there was further controversy when the Cuban revolutionaries were accused of holding showcase trials like those which had been staged in Moscow.
5: For Westerners coming from the United States or perhaps Europe, this looked like famous show trials or kangaroo courts with a Roman circus, you know, with crowds yelling at the condemned and so on.
2: The first battle in the media war was lost. The name of Che Guevara was more widely known, but he had been given a new nickname by counter-revolutionaries, the Butcher of La Cabaña. Fidel Castro suspended the trials.
5: Che wanted to continue. Fidel felt that the political capital was too great in continuing, and he stopped it.
2: Fidel Castro appointed Che Guevara to a post less in the media spotlight, but just as important in the revolutionary process, president of the National Bank of Cuba. A strange appointment, that of a guerrero, medic, heading a banking and financial institution. His first symbolic actions may have raised a smile, but they did allow him to be viewed in a more favorable light.
6: He signed the Cuban banknotes from that point on with just Che. I think it was a way of expressing his contempt for money.
7: Some saw in this a form of contempt for money, but everyone already knew him by the name of Che. That's what Cubans called him. And Che wasn't Ernesto Guevara de la Serna. He was Che. So maybe he had simply decided to adopt what had been his war name as his civilian name in Cuba, Che.
8: Talking about his own role as the president of the bank, he said, I'm more of a guerrillero than a bank president. So he acted like a guerrillero, blow by blow, attempting to defeat the enemy. And the enemy, first and foremost, was imperialism.
7: At the time, the National Bank was a super ministry, a financial super department. It was not only in charge of issuing currency, but also of cash flow, international transfers, control of the country's resources, overseas purchases and import permits. It remained a bank. It was technically a national department that took all the major decisions regarding the Cuban economy. So Che held a crucial position.
2: This central role cast him into the spotlight.
9: And although Che still seemed to remain in Castro's shadow at the signature for the nationalization of U.S. banks, it was he who became the star of news reports when, to avert the first economic retaliation measures established by the United States, agreements with the major socialist powers were concluded. The banker who smoked a banker cigar but dressed in combat fatigues bemused his counterparts and the foreign press. But Che

0: brandished his picture on May 1st, 1960, out on Revolution Square. And although personality cults did not exist in Cuba, people prefer to sculpt homemade busts of José Martí, the so-called apostle of Cuban independence, and wear the portrait of Camilo Cienfuegos, he too a commander of the revolution, or more rarely, and not always over-flattering, that of Fidel Castro. No trace of the famous portrait of Che on this wall. And yet, on this Labor Day march, the photo which is so famous today had already been taken many months before. The French freighter, La Courbe, explodes in Havana Harbor.
1: This ship had been towed in to one of the docks in Old Havana, just behind Old Havana in the bay, and it blew up. There was two explosions. Over 100 people were killed. Nobody really knows how many. They were vaporized.
0: The Cuban authorities immediately suspected the CIA. Because since the beginning, the United States had been waging more than a mere media war on the revolution.
2: Immediately in 1959, the U.S. launched a clandestine war, a clandestine paramilitary war against Cuba. Not a day went by without some armed group organized and financed by the CIA setting off a bomb or derailing a train.
1: The CIA station in Miami was the biggest in the world of all of its so-called stations, with hundreds of employees. And in the days when Cuba, it was still accessible, you could come and go, both from the United States and from the rest of the Americas, they infiltrated people.
0: The Cuban TV headquarters and those of ICAIC, the Cuban Cinematographic Institute, were close by. Their cameramen were among the first to arrive on the scene, and their footage, in which we can see Che Guevara, also quickly present, were seen all over the world.
1: This was a huge event, and the next day, Che, Fidel, Raúl, Sartre, and Simone de Beauvoir, who were in Havana, also joined this march, marched down the avenue near the dock, joining hands, and were photographed doing this. And then there was a moment when they stopped and on a stage spoke to the crowds that had gathered.
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1: 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Proper comfy.
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1: What else have you got on here?
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3: Among the photographers present on the corner of 12th and 20th,

0: 43rd Streets in the Vedato district, where a stage had been set up for Fidel Castro to make a speech, Alberto Diaz Gutierrez, also known as the photographer Corda, was working on a report for the Cuban newspaper Revolucion.
1: Corda was a fantastic photographer who had started out in advertising. He was taking some photos of the stage, and he said that all of a sudden, and these are his own words, he sensed the image of Che suddenly enter his lens. He had a reflex reaction and took the picture.
2: He felt a kind of chill and he froze. The picture he took is this incredible, famous image of Che looking as if into history itself, this look of the implacable revolutionary, seeing beyond the present, almost.
1: It's a totally hieratic image. You can see power, energy, and determination, but at the same time, great physical beauty. It's as if it were some kind of prophetical announcement.
3: Revolution. You can see revolution and revolutionary romanticism. That's what you see in it.
0: This photo, which Corda entitled Guerrero Heroico, the heroic guerrilla fighter, didn't become famous immediately. It was too out of focus, and Revolution preferred those of Jean-Paul Sartre or Simone de Beauvoir, who were much more famous than Che at the time. But contrary to the long-standing urban myth, the photo wasn't just gathering dust in a drawer for years. Without anyone really noticing, it appeared several times in its definitive format. Like here, in the bottom corner of a page of Revolution, to announce a public conference to be given by Che. And yet, it was a time when Che himself was emerging more and more. But that was less due to this photo than to the covers of Western magazines, which were the first to focus on him. French photographers like Henri Cartier-Bresson, but also visiting American reporters who were struck by his handsome good looks and charisma.
2: He was dramatically handsome. You couldn't take your eyes off when he was in front of you. He had this kind of charisma and an intensity that went with his physical look that was very powerful to people.
0: Between ads and fashion reports, portraits of Che began to adorn the inside pages of U.S. weeklies. But because Fidel Castro was still popular in much of the United States and seemed relatively moderate, since the Cuban Revolution was yet to be declared socialist, the conservative propaganda machine turned their attention to Che to stir up fears of red peril during this period of Cold War. The prestigious Time magazine, no less, gave him the front cover and called him the brain of the revolution. And dozens of documentaries were made to denounce his almost Mephistopheles-like influence.
4: Ernesto Che Guevara. Che Guevara has now worked himself into one of the top spots in the 26th of July movement and exercises a Rasputin-like influence over Castro. He hates the United States.
1: That's a very American way of stating things. That expression, the brain of the revolution, would certainly have raised an eyebrow with Che, because it's not a very Marxist viewpoint and shows no understanding of what the revolutionary process is. But it's true that Che, through his theoretical education and his capacity for discipline and study, had become crucial to the political and economic management of the revolution. And in practice, he took on more and more roles. So, like it or not, he became one of the most important figures among the revolutionaries.
0: Denounced in the West as a dangerous Bolshevik at the height of the Cold War, the Eastern Bloc naturally began to show interest in Che Guevara. Especially as, since the 20th Congress of the Communist Party and the denunciation by Khrushchev of the personality cult and its consequences in the Soviet Union, Moscow was seeking new figures to inspire the people. They tried with Raul Castro, who very early on had visited the USSR and had on his side the fact of being Fidel's brother. But you've got to admit, he did lack a bit of charisma.
5: So the Soviets were very keen to meet this new figure from Cuba. During his trip, all the stops were pulled out. He was put on view and filmed, and a number of reports were dedicated to him. And the seduction was reciprocal.
1: The Soviet Union wanted to take ownership of the Cuban Revolution. And their treatment of Che was a way of giving Che, and Cuba as a whole, the illusion that the global fatherland of socialism was also the fatherland of Cuban socialism.
6: Наступил великий праздник 43-й годовщины Октябрьской революции. 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
5: This exposure turned Che Guevara into a leading figure in the socialist camp and in third world countries. He made visit after visit to Indonesia, to China, where he met Mao, and to North Korea, where he was given a state reception by Kim Il-sung. Then a little later to Algeria, where Cuba, and especially Che Guevara, supported the National Liberation Front, and where the recently independent people welcomed him as one of their own.
7: Vive la République Algérienne démocratique et populaire et son gouvernement.

0: l'Armée nationale populaire. Venceremos.
1: The fact that he was non-Cuban, although he had been made a Cuban, was also something that was, I think, very appealing, because it showed that Cuba was capable of transcending nationality, that it really was a crucible of internationalist solidarity. He sort of ticked that box.
2: But it was back in Cuba that Che Guevara, who in the meantime had been appointed Minister of Industries, had grown extremely popular. Not because he had toured the world, not because he had played an important role in humiliating the United States in April 1961 during the failed invasion at the Bay of Pigs. He didn't even stand out during the Cuban Missile Crisis of October 1962. In these last two events, it was always Fidel Castro who remained firmly in the spotlight. The reason he became a major figure is because on the island, he was at the very center of an economic debate which filled all press and TV news space, and which had evolved into a battle between the upholders of hardline Stalinism, known more discreetly as Orthodox Communists, and the new Minister of Industries.
3: There hadn't been a debate like that one in a revolutionary process for 20 years, when Lenin was still around.
4: The debate went public. It was in magazines and so on. And everyone defended their stance, with mutual respect, of course, but it was all very controversial.
2: To grasp the complexities of the debate and understand how it brought Che Guevara to the front of the stage, we must remember that it was a critical period. The United States backed up its military aggression against the island with tough economic measures. One of the longest and toughest embargoes in history had just been imposed. Shortages soon began to be felt. Manufacturing companies were hit hard as they no longer had raw materials to convert into products. And for the population, ration books were introduced to guarantee a minimum level of subsistence. The effect on the morale of part of the population, worn out by 3 years of revolution, was catastrophic. Absenteeism increased in factories, and bureaucracy slowly paralyzed business. Cuba was caught in a vicious cycle. So within this context, the question facing the Minister of Industries now was how to convince the population to pursue its efforts.
4: The question was whether to apply the management methods of the Soviet Union, which, since the day of Stakhanovism, was based on the notion of convincing workers to work more so as to earn more. But that creates competition between workers and also a segment of workers with more privileges than others. And Guevara rejected that.
1: He promoted the idea of moral incentives as opposed to material incentives as the trigger for new socialist man and for the correct way forward for the Cuban Revolution.
4: He had to develop revolutionary consciousness among the people. Altruism had to overcome individualism. Solidarity had to replace selfishness. The satisfaction of fulfilled duty or moral reward had to become more important than material reward.
5: If there's one thing I've learned in my time as a crime writer, it's that there are a million and one motives for murder.
6: The first Assyrians came into view.
7: This is the story of when Britain was in the eye of the storm.
8: Are any of these alien worlds alive?
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2: Because for Che, the stakes of this debate were much higher than finding a solution to a more or less transitory economic crisis. Cuba needed to give birth to the new man who alone, once rid of all individualism and capitalism, would be able to forge true communism. So he started making more speeches and stepped up his TV appearances.
14: Para todos los que en el frente del trabajo han demostrado su espíritu de sacrificio, su espíritu comunista, su nueva actitud frente a la vida, debe valer siempre la frase de Fidel que ustedes insertaron en uno de los palcos de este recinto. Los que fuimos en las horas de mortal peligro, sepamos serlo también en la producción. Sepamos ser trabajadores de patria o muerte.
2: But in order to convince the people his ideas were fair, rather than debate endlessly and launch bold appeals, Che Guevara decided to put his ideas into practice and lead by example.
5: Always from the very beginning as a leader, he felt that, he led by example, by doing what he never asked anyone else to do something that he thought he could not do.
4: To be demanding of the people, and Che was always very demanding of the Cubans, asking them to work hard, to study hard, to be ready to defend their homeland. To be demanding, you must have moral authority and necessary legitimacy. And you can only acquire that by preaching with an example.
2: The true school for Che's new man was notably unpaid voluntary work, done in one's spare time, on top of one's daily quota of work and other tasks. And Che Guevara led the way. And his images are worth much more than long speeches, he let the cameras come to him.
15: El comandante Ernesto Guevara, ministro de Industrias, se destaca en el trabajo voluntario, en el que participan 1,500 trabajadores que han producido 40,450 metros de telas en 9,090 horas, además de la labor de reparación de los telares y limpieza de las máquinas.
2: And that's how, for two long years, screens were filled with footage of a minister who earned the salary of a secretary with no extra perks and who, even on weekends, set the example by cutting sugar cane, building walls or weaving fabrics as he strove to embody his new man for real.
16: He didn't pose exactly, but he also allowed photographers to follow him. He was aware that this aspect of the revolution was key. If he was to be seen to be fulfilling the tasks that he urged others to do, if he was calling upon people to give up their time and their lives on behalf of the revolution, he had to be shown to be doing it.
2: There was no vanity here, no posing. These images didn't set out to create a new idol, to build a personality cult, or to act as communication, as we now call low-intensity propaganda. The Minister of Industries participated in the efforts of the people, and it was no play act. Because when the camera stopped rolling, Che kept on working.
4: Che showed up in Havana Harbor and started giving a hand to unload a cargo ship. All the Cubans around him were convinced he'd help out for a few minutes and then be on his way. But what a surprise they had when he stayed there for several hours and didn't leave until the last sack was unloaded.
17: But in Cuba, some people's backs were starting to get up. Bureaucrats felt they were being singled out, and certain leaders, who benefited from privileges, felt they were suffering in Che's shadow.
16: Nobody says so today, but in fact, there was a lot of resentment of Che for this. And in the end, Fidel is the one who ended this debate in favor of material incentives. And that effectively ended also Che's healthy debate with the Orthodox communists in Cuba over the way to go forward.
17: Although Che Guevara had lost the battle of the economy, he had clearly won the battle of the media, and his image shone forth. When, in late 1964, Cuba was called on to address the new General Assembly of the United Nations, it was only natural that Fidel Castro should dispatch Che to New York. And his speech, broadcast live around the world, gave the general public the chance to discover a man who, on his own, appeared to embody the Cuban Revolution.
4: Che, in olive-green battle dress, stepped up onto the rostrum and launched into a scathing indictment of the United States and its imperialistic ways. It was a kind of paean, a hymn to the independence of the Third World.
14: Esta disposición nueva de un continente de América está plasmada y resumida en el grito que día a día nuestras masas proclaman como expresión irrefutable de su decisión de lucha, paralizando la mano armada del invasor. Proclama que cuenta con la comprensión y el apoyo de todos los pueblos del mundo. Esa proclama es patria o muerte.
16: He spoke in a way with passionate conviction, and he had a very powerful media presence and public presence. This was probably his moment of maximum public exposure in the international public eye. He was at the apogee of his public authority.
3: Che changed overnight. He was not only a great revolutionary leader, but now a genuine global leader.
17: Because in the mid-1960s, the world was in turmoil. Throughout Latin America, revolt was brewing. In Africa, almost 20 countries had finally freed themselves from the yoke of colonialism. And in Southeast Asia, Viet Cong fighters were putting up heroic resistance to the U.S. Army. In face of all this, the Soviet Union, which had opted for détente, left the revolutionaries to their own devices. Cuba, which since the early days of the revolution had given technological and military support to peoples involved in armed struggles, notably due to Che, became more and more solicited. That was the reason why, after his speech at the UN, Che embarked on a new series of visits across the globe, only this time to fledgling states like those in Africa, where, early in 1965, he visited almost a dozen countries.
16: He wanted the new socialist man to emerge from this extraordinary moment in which so many countries were being born, and a new kind of socialism was possible.
18: Would I say I'm ready to be executed? Yeah, I mean, it's not going to be that big deal.
19: We were dedicated to killing Nazis. And that's what we volunteered for.
20: Oh, you feel like you have superpowers. Yeah!
21: If you thought curving space and time is weird, you've heard nothing yet.
22: Win in El Salvador. We want El Salvador in soon.
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27: But just as he had become known to people everywhere, could finally speak to the media on behalf of peoples involved in struggles, and put forward his own ideas on the international stage, like here in Algiers, his last public appearance, of which this is the only existing footage, all trace of him was suddenly lost.
16: Che disappears from the world stage, suddenly. Here he is, a minister in this revolutionary government. He's been on the world stage. He's met with the world's leaders. He's called for action in Africa, Asia, Latin America. He's associated with guerrilla struggles around the world. And he suddenly disappears.
27: It has often been said that the Soviet Union, which he had accused of being an imperialistic power just like any other, was behind his eviction from the leadership of the Cuban Revolution. It was also suggested, although it's now known to be untrue, that a heated 40-hour argument with Fidel Castro had led to his hasty departure. In fact, we know very little. The one thing we are sure of is that for a long time, and especially once he believed the Cuban Revolution to be well consolidated, Che Guevara wanted to take up real arms again and continue the armed struggle against American imperialism.
16: It was coming, the desire to get to the battlefield again, to get back to that experience that of maximum idealism that he'd lived in the Sierra, where each day he was living the ideal. And in fact, is what makes guerrilla warfare, for someone who thinks of themselves as a revolutionary, an absolutely unparalleled experience. Because outside of the battlefield, you have to compromise. You have to compromise with others who don't agree with you. Adversaries far and near. And this was what he was trying to get back to. Just as he did on Sundays with volunteer labor, go back to the battlefield, go to the front, live by example.
27: And with the mystery now surrounding his whereabouts, Che was gradually turning into a legend. While in previous battles, his image was used as a weapon, his absence had now seemingly become an even bigger threat. His portrait, snapped by Korda the day after the La Courbe explosion, was no longer representing a man, but a phantom. And Fidel Castro and the revolutionary leadership used it to his advantage. It was seen everywhere during the massive Tricontinental Conference in 1966, which drew together all the revolutionary movements of the Third World. His nickname was on everyone's lips.
5: Los pueblos de América Latina cuentan con la experiencia, la capacidad y el talento de un hombre que se ha convertido en una de las más grandes pesadillas del imperialismo. El comandante Ernesto Che Guevara.
16: Everybody knew he was somewhere fighting. And of course, spy agencies are looking for him.
3: Whenever he showed up, he set alarm bells ringing among the world's secret services. All of them wanted to know what he was up to.
27: The reason he was so hard to track down was because his own image had become his main source of danger. So to avoid detection, Che needed to become anonymous again. First of all, in the Congo, where he had to keep a low profile. He was even forbidden from going to the front for fear that the color of his skin would betray his identity to the authorities. And then, when he arrived in Bolivia, a small country compared to its neighbors, but where, thanks to its five borders, a revolutionary triumph could cause the whole of Latin America to definitively topple, he had to abandon his typical appearance, drop his nickname, and even change his face.
4: Che's face was well known across the globe due to his media exposure. So for safety's sake, he had to disguise himself. And he came up with a new look so nobody would recognize him.
3: He went through incredibly complex disguise procedures. He had his teeth completely changed. He had his hair pulled out strand by strand so it wouldn't grow back too fast. It must have been painful, very painful.
27: Before the amused eyes of Fidel Castro, the Cuban Secret Service, which Che had helped to found, transformed him. A suit and necktie, thick glasses, thinning white hair. The familiar face of the Argentinian revolutionary was replaced by that of a mundane, down-to-earth Uruguayan businessman called Ramon Benitez. But despite the talent of the Cuban makeup artists, his disguise finally wore thin. For after several months of guerrilla warfare up in the Bolivian mountains, Che Guevara had returned to normal and word began to spread about him. It was a newspaper which first hinted at his presence and drew the attention of the Bolivian authorities and the CIA. The U.S.-trained Bolivian Special Force was sent to track him down. After a battle in which 2,000 men attacked the remaining handful of guerrilleros still fit enough to fight, and despite their fierce resistance, Che Guevara was arrested. Taken to the village of La Higuera, a last photo of him alive was taken. His capturers posed at his side, and then, on October 9, 1967, the day after his arrest, he was executed. His belongings were shared out. His body was put on display in a hospital laundry house, and the press was summoned to immortalize the event. Then, in a twist of fate, when his hands were amputated for fingerprint testing by the CIA, they were sent wrapped in a copy of that day's newspaper.
7: C'est un trophée.
8: He was a trophy, a formidable victory for the Bolivian army, a military victory, and a political victory for Washington.
16: They needed proof of death to exhibit to the world, and thus they hoped to dampen the dream, to give proof of his failure and of this idea that he had represented.
27: These photos were seen worldwide. They prompted Fidel Castro to officially announce Che's death and the defeat of the Guerrero Heroico live on Cuban TV. And yet,
16: paradoxically, the filming of his body and the nature of the way he was displayed and his actual physical look was transcendent for his legacy, not for them.
2: He became a symbol of revolutionary struggle all over the world. And that was true in the United States. As I said, it was true in France. It was true everywhere.
27: Because to erase the image of Che Guevara lying dead from the memory, the rebellious youth of 1968 chose to brandish the portrait of the Guerrero Heroico. And so it is that despite his surreptitious execution, the amputating of his hands for fingerprint testing, and his hasty burial next to an airfield runway, Che Guevara has become one of the greatest legends and icons of the 20th century. Because he continues to represent the very example of the complete revolutionary, ready to make every sacrifice to build a world of fairness and solidarity. An archetypal figure whom, for a while, capitalism thought it could accommodate, but who remains the living portrait not of revolt, but of revolution.
9: Ahora sí, la historia tendrá que contar con los pobres de América, con los explotados y vilipendiados de América Latina, que han decidido empezar a escribir ellos mismos para siempre su historia. 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
14: When Adolf Hitler came to power in Germany in 1933, he set up concentration camps to incarcerate the opponents to his regime. But in less than a decade, these deadly camps spawned evil killing factories, theatres for a kind of barbarism and genocide that is unique in the history of humanity. Few know the real truth regarding the story of the concentration camps, one of the darkest events of which took place in Berlin itself on January the 20th, 1942. The minutes of this meeting list the number of Jews to be eliminated. 11 million. In addition to concentration camps designed for imprisonment, ghettos were created, along with extermination centers, those gruesome factories of death. Belzec, Sobibor, Treblinka, and Auschwitz-Birkenau were the main ones. But how did these camps become machines to crush and destroy entire populations?
15: We were absolutely surprised by the number of camps that we found.
28: Himmler couldn't cope with the scene before him.
29: We put someone in ice cold water until they died.
14: How did these camps function? Exactly how many were there?
4: How was it that a secret operation invented the gassing process as early on as 1939?
0: Hitler, of course, could make a huge decision that had a big impact.
4: More than 70 years after the events, research is still going on into the Nazi camps. We have met the last survivors, researchers and archaeologists, and have access to unseen remains that have only recently been uncovered.
1: You see here, came with the victims from France. From Drancy.
6: Arriving in Auschwitz was like facing the apocalypse.
4: We have traveled to France, Germany, the US, and Poland to understand the nebulous history of the Nazi camps and to uncover the secrets of how Adolf Hitler's killing machine functioned.

0: The Nazi regime surrendered on May the 8th, 1945, leaving behind it millions of victims and traumatized people. For the entire world, it was a time to face up to one of the worst killing machines in history. A macabre, multifaceted machine serving Adolf Hitler's racist, anti-Semitic dictatorship. With concentration camps and centers for extermination. April 1945. 17 kilometers from the German city of Munich, Dachau was one of the last camps to be liberated by the Americans. George Stevens, employed by the military's film department, went ahead of the troops. He filmed the camp in color, and what he saw scarred him for the rest of his life. Indeed, he was so traumatized that his films were kept hidden in his house in Los Angeles until 1984. When it was liberated, Dachau had seen 200,000 prisoners pass through its gates and the deaths of 30,000 people, if not more. But above all, it was the nerve center for a model of terror at the very source of the concentration camp nightmare.
1: The concentration camps had a very definite set of rules based on the practices that were developed at the original camp at Dachau.
0: The Nazi state owed the development of this model to two men, Heinrich Himmler and Theodor Eicher. They were both very close to Hitler, the new Chancellor of the Reich. March 1933. Adolf Hitler had only been in power for a few weeks, but the order had already been given to imprison the political opponents of the Nazi regime in camps.
2: The aim of the concentration camps in 1933 was to re-educate those who'd been judged as deviants.
0: But there was no legal framework for these camps, which were opened in random locations by the police and the Sturmabteilung, or the SA, the paramilitary wing of the Nazi Party. Meanwhile, the elite SS Guard was determined to end the involvement of the SA and to transform the chaotic camp system into a machine to serve the Führer. It was within this context that Dachau was created, near Munich, in the south of Germany. The place that would change the history of the concentration camps. It was the first major project of Heinrich Himmler, one of Hitler's closest collaborators and the head of the SS.
3: Heinrich Himmler was the head of the SS. He had started life as a chicken farmer. He spent some of his time strangling chickens, so it was good preparation, you could say, for the job that he later took on. It was only in 1922 that he joined the Nazi Party, and then Hitler promoted him to be the leader of his SS.
0: On March the 22nd, 1933, 96 prisoners were taken to the site of a disused factory. They didn't know it yet, but the plans for the camp they were about to build came from the highest levels within the Reich. When new director Theodor Eicher arrived, Dachau became a laboratory. And its detainees were the guinea pigs for a diabolical plan. Eicher was a Nazi from the outset. As soon as he arrived in Dachau, he established the basis for the concentration camp system. According to the Eicher model, his aim was to re-educate prisoners by breaking them both psychologically and physically.
2: In the Nazi mindset, there was that idea that Aryan blood, German blood, was rare, so it was better to re-educate than to kill.
0: For the time being, the camps were prisons from which one might potentially be freed. They were aimed at Germans who had strayed from the proper path. When Adolf Hitler dismantled the SA in 1934, the camps were left with a single commander, Himmler, the Führer's second-in-command.
3: It was the SS who took over the control of the concentration camps completely, including all of the death camps in the Holocaust.
4: People have no idea how much NASA has impacted their lives.
5: One, liftoff.
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2: In 1935, the Nuremberg Laws, adopted during the annual Nazi Party conference, strengthened measures to exclude the entire Jewish population. It was at that point that the camps became an instrument of persecution.
3: When the Nazis came to power, the first policy they introduced aimed to rid the German territory of any Jewish presence by forcing the Jews to emigrate.
2: At that time, Jews were imprisoned on a political pretext. The extermination camps didn't yet exist. But Eicher's model was evolving. Prisoners now wore a striped uniform and cap.
4: Thousands of times over, the men had to simultaneously remove their caps with the same gesture and slap them against their thighs. Right? The session could last for 3, 4, or even 6 hours.
2: Different colored triangles were now used to categorize and rank the prisoners.
5: There were badges for everybody who was in a concentration camp. For example, if you were a criminal, your badge was green. If you were what was known as an antisocial, your badge was purple. If you were gay, your badge was pink. If you had a green badge, indicating you were a criminal, usually a hardened criminal, you were treated quite well, because the SS guards used the criminals to police the camp.
2: These criminals were selected to become capos, who managed the other prisoners with considerable power. None of the prisoners had any idea how long their sentence was. The novel way Dachau functioned proved to be very effective. As such, Eicher established the operating manual for the perfect camp.
3: Eicher developed a certain number of basic rules that would become the norm for all Nazi concentration camps.
2: 3 years after it was created, the Dachau model was exported within Germany. To create a new, even more successful camp that the war would turn into a killing machine. Somewhat surprisingly, the name of this bloody camp is rarely heard, Sachsenhausen. Around 30 kilometers from Berlin is the town of Oranienburg. It was home to a unique concentration camp that played a key role in Nazi persecution. The camp was called Sachsenhausen. This camp went way beyond Dachau in terms of the horror it contained. Günter Morsch, curator of the memorial, showed us around. The camp is perfectly preserved.
6: This is Tower A, which is the entrance to what was called the prison camp. To the right, we can see four barracks that are connected together. Far off to the right is the wash house, and on the other side, the prisoner's kitchen. To the left is a small camp containing barracks for the Jews. Over there are the cells, and of course, a great many watchtowers. And right over there on the right, the medical facility.
2: Until the camp was liberated in 1945, some 200,000 prisoners passed through Sachsenhausen. More than 90,000 died there. But how did this place become a symbol of the horrors of the concentration camps? In July 1936, when the first stone was laid, Berlin was celebrating, but for different reasons.
6: The Nazis built Sachsenhausen in 1936, during the Olympic Games. While almost 2,000 prisoners were building the camp, Berlin was welcoming around 1 million foreign visitors, just 30 kilometers away from where we are now.
2: Sachsenhausen was Heinrich Himmler's special project. He presented this camp as the most modern and the most adaptable ever built.
6: Sachsenhausen was the first camp to be designed by an architect.
2: The plans were drawn up to create a symbol of Nazi power, something powerful and terrifying. It would be an equilateral triangle with barracks arranged symmetrically around a central axis.
6: Himmler's idea of modern is translated by the architectural model of Sachsenhausen, that is, a kind of geometry to evoke total terror. From a single spot on the site, they could manage all the prisoners.
2: On the edges of the triangle, the towers each bore a letter of the alphabet. Tower A was the main entrance, but also the nerve center of the SS. On the gate, you can read the words, "Work sets you free." This phrase was found at the entrance of more camps that followed. But once through the gates, the prisoners entered hell on earth.
7: On one side, there were disciplinary punishments. You could get up to 25 blows with a stick, but on the other, you could also be sentenced to death.
2: The camp was initially planned for 7,000 prisoners, but it was modular and its capacity was increased exponentially over the years. The first detainees were political opponents, Jews and homosexuals. Each had their position in the camp's social hierarchy, a position justified by Nazi ideology.
6: Right at the top of the hierarchy were naturally the German prisoners, including political detainees and criminals. At the other end were the Jews, the Gypsies, Roms, gays, and Ukrainians.
7: Camps were run according to rules that were part of the Nazi legal system because they corresponded to the will of the Führer.
2: Prior to the war, Sachsenhausen was a showcase camp for the Nazis. This is unimaginable given how the camp then evolved up to 1945.
6: The International Chamber of Trade and Industry came to Sachsenhausen with a delegation of 165 people from many different countries.
2: By the end of the 1930s, Sachsenhausen had become the official school for those SS officers who would then go on to run different camps such as Buchenwald, Ravensbrück, and one of the worst, Auschwitz. With the war, the nature of Sachsenhausen changed, and it became a center for the coming genocide. This was mainly due to its proximity to a key location, but one that was little known. A central place in terms of the organization of the camps and the mass murders. This place, beside Sachsenhausen, was also perfectly symmetrical. It was T-shaped, T for Tod in German, or death.
8: 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That's what we volunteered for.
9: 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How much further can he go?
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0: within rules.
1: Ces règles-là.
2: These rules were so tough, setting prisoner rations to the nearest gram and enforcing labor for 12 hours a day, that they worked prisoners to death.
0: The inspectorate soon became a central organization. Hitler did not appear in the organization chart, but he was not short on ideas.
3: But Hitler, of course, could make a huge decision that had a big impact. For example, in the summer of 1942, he gives the order that the general government, that's most of Poland, has to be cleared of Jews by the end of the year.
0: In the hushed rooms of Tea Building, Nazis like Glucks, Heydrich and Müller worked with Himmler on organizing deportations, medical experiments on detainees and genocide. Camp by camp.
4: If you needed a wheelbarrow, a truck, or to transport some Zyklon B, you needed to obtain a request from the inspectorate.
0: But Tea Building didn't become the nerve center for the camps by chance. Its construction coincided with a toughening of Nazi policy with regard to their opponents and the Jews. German Jews began being deported to the camps in November 1938. 6,000 were sent to Sachsenhausen, simply because they were Jewish, and the inspectorate had some special treatment in store for them.
5: The Reich had to be rid of the Jews, and this idea was shared by everyone across the regime.
0: Germany didn't know it yet, but the foundation stone of the Holocaust had just been laid, amidst general indifference. In January 1939, the words Adolf Hitler spoke in front of the Reichstag in Berlin now ring out like a morbid prophecy, which provoked thunderous applause.
6: The speech in January 1939 was one of the few speeches Hitler gave where he talks about the Jewish question in terms which mention the word extermination.
0: 9 months later, Adolf Hitler triggered the Second World War by invading Poland, a country that was home to the biggest Jewish community in Europe at the time. October 1939. The Nazis set up the general government in the annexed territory of Poland. But just when Hitler wanted to rid Germany of any Jewish presence, he found himself with 2 million Jews to manage in this new territory.
5: It would be a systematic problem for the Nazis. The flip side to their territorial victories was the problem of the Jewish people who lived in those places.
0: Immediately, the Reich mobilized every means at their disposal to deal with the Jewish question. But no satisfactory solution emerged. Meanwhile, the Einsatzgruppen were created, who followed the armies and killed everyone they encountered in the dark forests of Poland.
7: There were killing units that followed along behind the army and shot large numbers of Jews.
0: It was decided to place the Jews from occupied territories in ghettos to isolate them from the rest of the population.
7: We defined ghettos as places where Jews were held as a sort of ad hoc measure when the Nazis did not yet know exactly what to do with them.
3: Everyone knows about the Warsaw Ghetto because it was so huge and had a very high death rate.
0: The latest research shows that almost 12,000 ghettos were created between 1939 and 1945. In these ghettos, the Jews were enrolled in enforced labor schemes. Many died from epidemics and famines. Some were murdered to set an example. Operation Reinhardt, the codename given to the extermination of all the Polish Jews, had not yet been launched, but it was being developed. The Reich was already testing a special system for gassing a particular population. Its codename was Operation T4. This was the starting point for what history now calls the gas chambers. In December 1939, the Reich recruited people to man the secret operation known as Operation T4. The name referred to the central office of the program, located at 4 Tiergartenstrasse in Berlin. Its aims had been defined by Adolf Hitler: to exterminate every physically or mentally handicapped person in the Reich.
5: This was an assassination operation that was planned, thought out, and decided by Nazi leaders, and specifically by Hitler.
0: Hitler even saw

0: signed a secret classified document protecting the murderers involved in the program. It was backdated to the 1st of September 1939 to make it seem like a war measure. The victims were transported in trucks to sanatoriums to undertake fake examinations. They were pushed into a shower room, which was in actual fact a carbon monoxide gas chamber, where they were asphyxiated. Their bodies were then incinerated in crematory ovens. Officially, these euthanasia centres were halted in the summer of 1941, when the secret of their existence was revealed. But in actual fact, the T4 programme continued in secret until 1945, killing perhaps as many as 300,000 people.
1: And many of the sorts of techniques that ended up being used in the Holocaust were used in the T4 programme, and many of the people who participated in the T4 programme ended up in the death camp. So it was like a training ground, really, for the final solution.
0: The medical personnel didn't know it yet, but these killers had just provided the answer to the Jewish question the Reich had been pondering. The final solution was in place. April 1940. A new camp was opened in Poland in a deserted military base.
2: Precisely here on this area, before the war existed, the Polish military barracks. After the September campaign in 1939, when Poland was invited, so these barracks were empty simply.
0: This town wasn't chosen at random. It was at the center of Europe. The town was Oświęcim. In German, Auschwitz. The first camp at Auschwitz wasn't designed to implement the final solution, but to imprison the Polish intelligentsia.
3: Initially, Auschwitz had nothing to do with the final solution or the Jews. It was a concentration camp that was created within a very particular context, that of the German colonization of Eastern Europe.
0: So how did this ordinary camp evolve into a center for slavery and killing that would eventually become a symbol of the Holocaust?
4: July 4th, 2026, the 250th anniversary of American independence. The Great American State Fair becomes the center of it all. All 50 states, a national prayer moment. And that night, the largest fireworks display in the history of the world. There's never been a July 4th like this one. There never will be again. Plan your trip at freedom250.org. Freedom 250, the Great American State Fair, July 4th.
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0: its destiny was closely connected to that of its director, Rudolf Höss, an SS officer trained at Sachsenhausen and a disciple of Eicher.
1: Höss considered himself to be, and indeed was, a student of Eicher's. And if you look at his memoirs, he continually refers to what Eicher instilled in him.
0: Auschwitz, with its room for 10,000 prisoners, was the biggest camp ever opened. In 1940, it had 20 brick barracks, including 14 single-story ones. New floors and buildings would gradually be added. Rudolf Höss immediately began applying Eicher's rules there.
1: The first 30 prisoners at Auschwitz were German criminals who came from another camp, Sachsenhausen, and who were sent to Auschwitz to set up the internal administration of the camps, the administration of the prisoners who'd run the place.
0: Among these criminals recognizable by their green triangles, the SS named block chiefs and capos to direct the commando labor gangs. Auschwitz is a huge place made up of numbered blocks where the prisoners squeezed into at night. They slept on straw mattresses on the ground or on wooden beds, sometimes three to a bunk. The sanitary facilities were rudimentary. Over the years, these conditions deteriorated. Auschwitz had up to 20,000 prisoners by 1942, crammed into a section of the 28 blocks that made up this 20 hectares site.
2: The living conditions, the working conditions, were so hard, so harsh, that even except from domestic extermination, even without gas chambers, the normal everyday mortality rate was extremely high.
0: The prisoners' clothes were soon filthy and full of bugs. Every 3 months, the clothes and barracks were cleaned with a product that would later be used for something completely different, Zyklon B. 1940 to 1945, more than 1.1 million people died in Auschwitz. 90% of them were Jewish. Daniel Urbechtel was deported there with his brother from the French camp at Drancy. He recalls their arrival.
3: Arriving in Auschwitz was like facing the apocalypse. We had to hurry off the cattle trucks, and if we missed our step, we'd fall. The dogs were biting at our calves, and we had to rush over to be presented one by one for an initial selection in front of an SS officer who was picking out what he needed.
0: Those who were fit enough went to work, and the others were killed. Daniel Urbechtel and his brother were lucky. They joined a labor commando. They quickly learned that the number one rule of survival at Auschwitz, like in any other camps, was to eat.
3: There was a break from work at midday when a siren sounded and soup was distributed. We lapped up every last drop, aware of the starvation rations we were being given.
0: The prisoners tried to obtain extra food on the black market. They exchanged all kinds of things against a morsel of food. A crust of bread could be worth a life.
3: There was a father and son in one of the blocks. I heard that one morning they told the father that his son had died in the night. The father got up and went to his son's bed, lifted the mattress because he knew that's where his son kept his corner of bread for the morning. And it was only when he saw that the bread was gone that he started to cry. I don't know if he cried because the bread was gone or because his son was dead.
0: In addition to the hunger was the violence meted out by the guards. Anyone who transgressed the rules was punished with a whipping or was hanged in public, sometimes accompanied by the songs of the prisoners. But the most secret killings happened at the back end of the camp against the wall of death. It ran up against block number 10, the windows of which were shuttered tightly. Thousands of Poles were killed here. On the ground, a thick layer of sand absorbed the victims' blood. Beside it was another block, number 11, a hellhole greatly feared by the prisoners. It would also be a key to future mass murders. Because in the spring of 1942, Auschwitz's destiny became far more horrific still. When war broke out, it served as a pretext to toughen up life in the camps, which were also places of slavery to serve the Reich.
4: Nazi Germany reintroduced what the Romans had introduced centuries before, free labour.
0: How many camps and ghettos thus served Nazi Germany? For many years, historians have estimated that there were around 5,000 detention centres, including six death camps. But recent research has shown that the total number has been largely underestimated.
5: We were absolutely surprised by the number of camps that we found. We have a working figure of 42,500.
0: June 1942. The first brothel was opened in the Mauthausen camp to increase the productivity of the non-Jewish prisoners. The following year, Block 24 at Auschwitz was turned into an outright brothel to serve the camp.
6: Access to the brothel was reserved for prisoners who had received a yield bonus, which was used to pay for the brothel pass.
0: The rules surrounding the brothel were very strict, defined by the camp inspectorate in Sachsenhausen.
6: The brothel rules included the opening and closing times. You can see in the archives how it was sometimes closed due to breakdowns, problems with the water supply, and also on one given date because the Führer was giving a speech. So the brothel was closed that day because the Führer was going to be speaking on the radio.
0: But these brothels were reserved for an elite, a few hundred prisoners at most. The war was also a pretext for atrocities in the heart of the camps. All kinds of experiments were carried out on prisoners, treated like guinea pigs.
7: Experiments took place in Sachsenhausen in order to find drug to heal the results of mustard gas. These experiments usually were classified as being top secret.
0: In 1943, the appalling doctor Josef Mengele began subjecting Auschwitz prisoners to the worst kinds of horrors. He gave lethal injections and carried out amputations, all in the name of science.
4: We put someone in ice-cold water until they died and see how long it would take for them to die. And experiments in castration as well, on gay prisoners.
3: What Mengele did was outright criminal. There was certainly no question of medical necessity.
0: In Block 10, for example, Jewish women were attached to dissection tables to be sterilized. After the war, very few of these barbarous doctors were punished, their activities having been kept so secret. Worse still, some of their work even influenced current science.
7: Many of the results of experiments in concentration camps were real use for the medicine, not only in Germany, but in the world.
4: And Mengele himself actually escaped at the end of the Second World War. He was never caught.
8: People have no idea how much NASA has impacted their lives.
9: One, liftoff.
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19: 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Nice, right?
0: In June 1941, the biggest German military operation of the Second World War began. Under the codename Operation Barbarossa, Hitler invaded the Soviet Union. A few weeks earlier, Heinrich Himmler had taken the decision to relieve the concentration camps of all non-useful prisoners. He contacted certain Nazis that had been involved in Operation T4 and asked them to find a solution. It was established in Sachsenhausen, and the camp's inspectorate gave it the codename 14F13.
7: In April 1941 started the 14F13 campaign. 14F13 was an abbreviation. 14F meant killing in concentration camp, and 13, the number 13, meant by gas.
0: 269 prisoners were selected from Sachsenhausen and then taken to Operation T4 euthanasia centers to be gassed with carbon monoxide. Similar operations took place in other camps, including Auschwitz and Mauthausen.
1: From the end of 1941, Auschwitz concentrated on killing those prisoners who were unable to work and Jews from forced labor camps.
0: For the moment, Auschwitz had still not become a mass extermination center. More surprising, perhaps, is that when Himmler ordered the construction of the Auschwitz II camp in the village of Birkenau in the spring of 1941, a decision had still not yet been taken on the fate of the Jews.
1: When the Nazis planned the invasion of the USSR, Himmler gave the order to build a new camp at Auschwitz, not a camp for 10,000, as had been the case in early 1940, but a camp that would very quickly hold some 200,000 prisoners.
0: Birkenau was just a camp for Soviet prisoners. Located just 2.5 kilometers from the main camp, it sadly left its mark as the biggest Nazi killing machine in history. Its final configuration covered 170 hectares, surrounded by 16 kilometers of electrified barbed wire. But how did this prison become a center for slaughter? To understand, we must travel 800 kilometers from here to Minsk, the capital of Belarus. In the middle of the summer of 1941, Himmler went to Minsk with Wehrmacht troops. He wanted to watch the work of an extermination squad, Einsatzgruppe B, which was killing Jews in its path.
1: During this trip, he witnessed the shooting of 100 Jews executed in Minsk, right in front of him, to show how it went. Except that Himmler quailed before this spectacle. Not because he was traumatized by the fate of the Jews, but because killing men and women is an unpleasant job for an executioner.
0: So Himmler asked Berlin to find a solution as quickly as possible. The aim was to kill large groups while protecting the soldiers whose job it was to kill them.
5: The Germans are starting to figure out that shooting doesn't work so well. It's too public. It's too hard on the shooters. It's too difficult to keep it a secret. And logistically, it's too difficult. It's easier to set up extermination centers and bring the Jews to them.
1: The SS considered various options and tried various methods, eventually settling on gassing, as used in the T4 program.
0: Meanwhile, in Auschwitz, Rudolf Höss's assistant, Karl Fritsch, noted the precautions being taken with a product used to disinfect the barracks in the camp. Zyklon B. It's an extremely toxic recipe that kills when it is inhaled. Höss was on vacation and Karl Fritsch was free to do as he pleased. So he tried it out on the prisoners. This was in September 1941.
1: This insecticide was tested on a few hundred Polish and Soviet detainees who were at Auschwitz in the basement of Block 11.
0: Block 11 was an institution in Auschwitz feared by all. Isolated from the rest of the camp, it was used as an internal prison, but also as a place where rebellious prisoners were tortured. In the cellars of Block 11, Fritsch's first gassing with Zyklon B was a great success.
20: These people were murdered in the basement of Block number 11 with Zyklon B, and that was the first test, first trial.
0: The rest of the gassing was then carried out in the morgue at Auschwitz, which was more spacious, having been remodeled into a gas chamber. The bodies were transported by a special team of Zonder commandos and then burned.
4: When the people were gassed, they also got the people out of the gas chambers, led them to the crematoria, and then they burned them inside the crematoria. It was a terrible task to be picked out.
0: For the Reich, the task now involved working out how to apply these deadly techniques to the entire Jewish population. And it was this mission that Hitler's right-hand man, Hermann Göring, gave to the head of the SS, Reinhard Heydrich, in a secret dispatch in the summer of 1941. For this ambitious young Nazi, this was an honour.
4: Heydrich was seen to be Hitler's natural successor. He was, if you like, the sort of poster boy of Nazi Germany. He was 6'4", he was blonde, he was tall, he was handsome, he looked good in his SS uniform, and so Hitler had picked him out, really, as this sort of golden boy of the SS.
0: In December, after the Führer had declared war on the United States and German troops were caught up in the East, Heydrich organised a meeting at the top level. A meeting to validate a new kind of camp considered by the SS to be a state secret. The extermination centres. These deadly camps would kill almost 3 million Jews. January 1942. A big house in the Wannsee neighbourhood of Berlin was chosen as the stage for a morbid, top-secret meeting organised by Reinhard Heydrich. The Wannsee Conference.
21: The conference had been planned and prepared in the utmost secrecy. We know, thanks to some of the participants, that there were just one or two secretaries, suggesting that the participants were carefully hand-picked.
0: Before Heydrich, and on the request of both Göring and Hitler, 15 or so Nazi dignitaries had to answer a single question: how to permanently rid the Reich of all Jews.
5: This was Heydrich's opportunity to pull in representatives of other bureaucracies within the regime and explain to them that they were going to physically exterminate the Jews, and everyone was to report to him.
21: It was a conference at which the question of genocide was openly debated, where they got right to the point.
0: Heydrich's discourse was a veritable plea because he needed the cooperation of all the men present in the room. At the end of the meeting, minutes of which only 30 copies were produced, listed the number of Jews to kill. 11 million. Auschwitz thus became the camp where Jews from Western Europe were brought together and exterminated. The Jews in occupied Poland were deported to three other death camps. This operation for the physical elimination of Europe's Jews bore a wretched name, Operation Reinhardt.
21: The camps in Operation Reinhardt were specifically designed to kill the prisoners in less than 3 hours after their arrival.
0: In eastern Poland, the towns of Belzec, Sobibor and Treblinka were selected to host three death camps as part of Operation Reinhardt. They were in operation virtually around the clock between March 1942 and November 1943. Then they were totally destroyed by the Nazis in order to destroy the evidence.
5: Secrecy was the biggest factor in where they were located. Secrecy and access to railroad lines, because obviously they had to get people to the camps.
0: The mission was entrusted to the head of the SS in Lublin, Odilo Globoknik.
4: He was a rampant anti-Semite. It's said at a trial that he tied a Jew to the back of his car and he drove the Jew all the way through a town, obviously killing him.
0: Globoknik wanted to make Operation Reinhardt a reference for the extermination of the Jews and also to steal their property. To design the gas chambers, he called upon the experts from Operation T4 and mainly Christian Wirth, who had played a role in the assassination of disabled people in the Reich.
2: The idea came directly from Hitler's chancellery, where those responsible for Operation T4 would meet with Globocnik.
0: The gas chambers in Belzec, Zobibor, and Treblinka used carbon monoxide to gas their victims, killing them in a matter of minutes. Their bodies were then burned on huge pyres.
2: In these three centers, they used the engines from Soviet trucks with heavy diesel motors, and Wirth made them use showerheads to trick the victims right up to the very end.
0: They tricked their victims right up to the last minute by making them believe they had arrived in a transit camp. That was one of the signatures of Operation Reinhardt, to avoid mass panic. Belzec was the first center to open.
2: That was the one that had the shortest life, operating from March 1942 to December 1942. And during that very short time, between 430 to 460,000 Polish Jews were murdered.
0: When they arrived, the victims had to get undressed. The SS officers gave them a pebble with a number on it so they could get their things back at the exit. But there was no selection, and all the prisoners were systematically dispatched to the gas chambers.
6: Would I say I'm ready to be executed? Yeah, I mean, it's not going to be that big deal.
22: We were dedicated to killing Nazis. And that's what we volunteered for. Oh,
23: you feel like you have superpowers. Yeah!
24: If you thought curving space and time is weird, you've heard nothing yet.
25: When in El Salvador, we want the Salvadorians to.
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0: In the spring of 1942, the second Operation Reinhardt Center was opened, Sobibor. There, 250,000 people, including French people from Drancy, were murdered. Nothing remains today of the camp, so determined were the Nazis to hide their crimes. And they succeeded, that is, until a team of Polish and Israeli archaeologists decided to carry out soil analysis in the early 2000s. Among them was Wojciech Mazurek.
32: We are now outside of the camp, Sobibor. We are on the other side of the railway. So it was freedom on this side.
0: From here, we can still see the greenhouse where the SS commander of the camp lived back then. And also the station sign, now sadly famous. By analysing the soil in different places, the archaeologists found remains of the camp that enabled them to work out how it was organised.
32: On the map, we can recognize all of our results. And we have recognized the most important parts of the camp.
0: In 2014, Wojciech Mazurek made a very significant discovery.
32: We discovered the remains of the crematorias. It's very sensitive because of the place of clear sand was changed. It was not yellow sand, but black and brown. And you can feel the smell also.
0: The archaeologist showed us some exceptional pieces found during the most recent excavation. They have never been shown to the general public before.
32: We had found not only personal finds, for example, of the victims, but also remains of the camp, like barbed wire pieces, the nails, and also some pieces of concrete, of bricks, connected, for example, with the gas chamber fundaments.
0: This cup once belonged to one of the children who lost their life here.
32: So before the Second World War, it was also the sign of the kids. You can see here, came with the victims from France, from Drancy.
0: Coins, jewelry, little bottles of perfume, all these objects belong to men, women and children who thought they'd arrived in a transit camp. More moving still are the things that were forgotten or deliberately hidden by the Sonder commandos, like these gold teeth. Just more proof of Nazi barbarism. 1.6 million Jews were killed in the three Operation Reinhardt centers. In this macabre operation, they were helped by another nearby camp in Majdanek, which became a death camp at the end of 1942.
2: On his own initiative, without being requested by Himmler, Odilo Globoknik created three gas chambers in the Majdanek camp.
0: Before entering the gas chambers, the victims were bundled into real showers. This allowed the SS to pick out those in better health who could work. The rest were gassed with carbon monoxide, or Zyklon B. On the 4th of June 1942, Reinhard Heydrich had died. He was murdered. And it was in homage to him that Operation Reinhardt bore his name. On November the 4th, 1943, Globotnik wrote to Himmler. He congratulated him on seeing the project through to the end and destroying all the camps. Belzec, Sobibor and Treblinka were wiped off the map. But the massacre was far from finished. Because in the west of Poland, the Auschwitz complex had been transformed. The second camp of Auschwitz-Birkenau had become a death camp. In the spring of 1942, the situation at Auschwitz changed radically with the introduction of prisoner selection when the Jewish convoys arrived at the camp.
1: Of all the death camps, Auschwitz was the only one where any form of what the SS called selection was carried out. 20% of the Jews arriving there were spared, so to speak, and placed in the concentration camp system.
0: The mass killings were first carried out in the Little Red House in Birkenau, a Polish peasant house at the end of the camp that had been converted into a gas chamber. But very soon, more space was needed, and a company was selected to construct a huge crematorium.
20: The representatives of German company Topf & Zahn visited Auschwitz and decided to support the concentration camp with four complete burning capacities with efficiency of more than 4,500 bodies a day.
0: In the basement were the changing rooms and the gas chambers that killed in 20 minutes. On the ground floor were four crematoria where the bodies were burned. This barbarity had reached its peak.
1: In May and June 1944, the killing at Auschwitz reached its peak. It's estimated that some 12,000 people were being executed every day.
0: Thomas Burgenthal was only 10 when he arrived in Auschwitz with his parents. His memories are very clear. And he wrote them down in a book, A Lucky Child, that has been translated into a dozen languages.
3: I do remember the train to Birkenau. They told us that we were all going towards Germany to work. And my father, who knew that area very well, said for a while, oh, they are right, we're going towards Germany. And then at one moment he said, no, they've turned and we're going to Auschwitz.
0: Thomas had come from a labor camp and no selection was made on his arrival. He was separated from his mother and entered the huge complex of Auschwitz-Birkenau with his father.
3: There was a table with two or three people sitting at the table who were doing the tattooing. I was walking ahead of my father, so my number is B2930 and his B2931.
0: He remembers the pain, the hunger, and the horror of the crematoria from the time he spent there.
3: The smoke going out of the crematorium was there all the time. So you knew that that's where people were dying.
0: Thomas Burgenthal was reunited with his mother in 1946. 70 years later, the emotion is still too strong for him to be able to talk about it.
3: My mother only survived, my father did not. But I'd rather not talk about it because to this day, I cannot talk about it. It was so special.
0: Researchers have found six death camps, including Majdanek and Szczelno, a center that was opened before Operation Reinhardt in the north of Poland, using mobile gas trucks to kill. But another needs to be added that history had forgotten, that of Mali Trostenets in Belarus, which had some 60,000 victims. But how many were killed in total? Historians will never be able to provide an accurate answer to that question.
7: Of course, we don't know everything, but we aren't able to find out more. There's nothing, not now, not in the future, that could change the image we now know only so well.
0: It's estimated that more than 3.5 million victims died in the Nazi camps, including just under 3 million Jews. In the spring of 1944, the Nazis, caught in a vice by the approaching Allied forces, ordered the evacuation of the camps and the start of the death marches. Thousands died because it was determined that no prisoner should fall into enemy hands. Those who were too sick or weak to continue were left where they fell, sure to die, as the Allies moved ever closer. January 1945, 6 months after they discovered the Majdanek camp and the remains of Operation Reinhardt, the Soviets arrived by chance at the gates of Auschwitz.
1: The Auschwitz site and the camps there were discovered and not strictly speaking liberated by the Soviets on the 27th of January, 45. The Soviets came upon them completely by chance. It wasn't part of their marching orders.
0: Among them was the soldier Ivan Martinushkin. He will never forget.
7: We found exhausted people, their faces and bodies blackened. We didn't know whether we were dealing with young people or the very old. They were in such a terrible state.
0: The Nazis took care to dynamite the crematoria before they left. In the north of Germany, the British were liberating other camps, while the Americans reached Dachau and Buchenwald. The inhabitants of the neighboring town were requisitioned by the American army to help. They all pretended not to know anything about it.
8: Of course the Germans knew all about this top-secret state project.
5: That there were too many people involved in running the gas chambers. Word of this got out, and it got out very broadly.
0: Almost 150,000 Nazis were directly involved in the genocide, and millions of Germans closed their eyes to it.
4: I suppose it was Heinrich Heine who said, when the Nazis burned books in 1933, where you burn books, you'll eventually burn people. And that's exactly what happened in the Holocaust.
0: On April the 30th, 1945, the day after Dachau was liberated, the very day the Soviets reached Ravensbrück, Adolf Hitler killed himself with a bullet to the brain. Historical investigations would show that he never visited a single camp.
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0: Autumn 1944. France was liberated and Allied troops arrived in the Alsace. It was also when the first macabre discoveries were made in a concentration camp in the Vosges in northeastern France. A furnace, a gas chamber, an autopsy room, and in containers in Strasbourg, the remains of human bodies. These atrocities bore the signature of one man, Heinrich Himmler. They were the traces of medical experiments on human guinea pigs ordered by Himmler. The people who committed these crimes were scientists from one of the most active yet most mysterious organizations of the Third Reich, the Ahnenerbe.
1: This was science used for a criminal program, a program for enslavement and extermination.
14: The complicity of the Ahnenerbe and the ideological preparation for the war is undeniable.
15: Thanks to the Ahnenerbe, scientists were able to carry out experiments on human guinea pigs.
0: On Himmler's orders, Ahnenerbe scholars carried out remote digs and expeditions, going as far as Tibet. But they also looked for medical cures through some atrocious experiments. All these researchers were dedicated Nazis, whose goal was to prove the supremacy of the Aryan race, a supposed race of tall, powerful men, and the only acceptable race in the eyes of Adolf Hitler. What were they looking for, and what methods did they use? What did they really find? Why did they go to Tibet? And what did Adolf Hitler think of it all? By searching through previously unseen SS archive footage and consulting the latest historical research, we've managed to map out the history of the Ahnenerbe, an obscure organization that was behind some of the most sadistic crimes of the Third Reich. Here is the horrific story of these black-coated scientists.

0: This is the only concentration camp built in France. It's located near Strasbourg and was called Natzweiler Struthof. This is where some of the most murderous chapters in the history of the Ahnenerbe took place. We met up there with historian Frédéric Nodefour.
1: It's very difficult because it's a beautiful sunny day. There are flowers and birds, and it's hard to imagine that there were 17 barracks behind us on the terraces. There were 6,000 men in the same place, packed together without food, who had to work all day. That's a tough reality to imagine today, and yet it was the same story in every part of this camp.
0: One of the most striking places is right here in this building, where several rooms were set aside for medical experiments on human guinea pigs.
1: This room was for experiments and dissections and is located in one of the wings of the building, which has a dreadful history because the crematorium was in the centre of the building and the whole of the right wing was used by the doctors. They even had a lovely office for when they came from Strasbourg to work in Natzweiler, with lovely wallpaper on the walls, just like at the university. Then opposite the office, in stark contrast, was the room where the human guinea pigs slept on perfunctory wooden bunks and where they were subjected to horrific pain.
0: From 1942 to 1944, the Natzweiler Struthof camp would be the theatre for the Ahnenerbe's scientists' crimes. This top-secret scientific organisation's sole aim was to perform experiments into new medical treatments and to discover the origins of the Aryan race, a race that Nazis considered to be superior to any other. The brainchild of this scientific organisation was a notorious man, Heinrich Himmler, Adolf Hitler's right-hand man. On the 1st of July 1935, the head of the SS, Heinrich Himmler, officially created the Ahnenerbe in Berlin.
2: Himmler supported research and was committed to the work he considered essential. He also gave jobs to scientists so they could carry out research that would benefit his political strategy.
0: But Himmler wasn't alone. He was supported by a certain Wolfram Sievers.
3: Sievers was an ingenious and inventive manager of scientists. But he was also an opportunist and a man obsessed with order.
0: This man, who lacked any scruples, directed the Ahnenerbe until the end of the war. He was behind the radicalization of medical research in the early 1940s. This terrible shift was triggered by a meeting at the highest level. On the evening of November the 23rd, 1941, and despite the war, the Reich University of Strasbourg organized a ceremonial dinner. Wolfram Sievers, the head of the Ahnenerbe, was one of the guests of honor.
4: Most of the faculty were actually SS, and many of them had an association with the Ahnenerbe.
0: That evening, Sievers met August Hirt. Thanks to extensive archive research, German researcher Julian Reisenstein has reconstructed this encounter, which had dramatic consequences.
5: In the archives, we see that Sievers put a note beside all the people he talked to. And at one of the tables beside his was the new director of the Strasbourg Institute of Anatomy, Professor August Hirt.
0: Dr. Hirt, who had been disfigured during the First World War, was a reputed scientist thanks to his work on a new type of microscope.
4: He was successful in his field, and he was even more successful because he was an SS officer. So that political career actually enhanced his scientific career.
6: If there's one thing I've learned in my time as a crime writer, it's that there are a million and one motives for murder.
7: The first Assyrians came into view.
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0: When he met Sievers, Hiatt was working on a potential treatment to counter the effects of the fatal mustard gas used during the First World War. The German population was very fearful of an Allied attack using this type of chemical weapon. The eminent scientist profited from this situation to join the Ahnen Erbe.
5: For Hiatt, it was a chance to boost his own reputation and enjoy better research facilities.
0: Dr. Hiatt wanted to test his potential cure on human guinea pigs. Sievers asked Himmler for permission, and the head of the SS was clear. He gave carte blanche to the doctor.
19: Alles, was Hiatt wollen könnte.
5: Sievers and the SS would give Hiatt everything he needed.
19: Und hat da schon festgesetzt, wenn der Mediziner Hiatt.
5: Himmler even said that if Hiatt needed human guinea pigs, he could have access to the concentration camps. He just needed to say the word.
0: Hiatt and Sievers would use this official authorization a few months later in 1942. That summer, on the front, the army of the Third Reich started to withdraw for the first time. All Germans of fighting age were called up, but not Sievers or Hiatt.
5: In retrospect, and in view of certain documents from back then, we realized that above all, Hiatt and his collaborators wanted to avoid being sent to the front.
20: The irony of this story, albeit with its tragic consequences, is that the heroes themselves didn't go to war.
0: Thanks to these two unscrupulous opportunists, the Ahnen Erbe descended into the horror of experiments on human guinea pigs. Of all the departments in the organization, the most important was Section H. H for Hiatt. The anatomist chose the Natzweiler Struthof camp for his experiments.
1: This is the only concentration camp in France. It was a concentration camp in all its horror, with the violence, the hunger, the ovens, the prison, and the gas chamber.
0: In just 3 years, almost 52,000 prisoners from across Europe were locked up and enclosed by this barbed wire. They worked in a stone quarry until they died from exhaustion. More than 22,000 people lost their lives in these hills. Right at the bottom of the camp, this building still bears the macabre traces of Nazi atrocities, and in particular, a room that was arranged specially for Dr. Hirt.
1: This is the room where autopsies and dissections by SS doctors were carried out. This room was preserved after the liberation. It's one of the most shocking in the camp.
0: It was here and in the rooms next door where the main Arnhemmer experiments were carried out, and in particular, the tests on mustard gas.
5: The experiments began with the application of a few drops of poison in liquid form on the prisoner's forearm. Then they would try out Hirt's vitamin-based therapeutic cures to see what happened.
0: Hirt and his assistants carried out several tests on around 15 prisoners.
19: These prisoners
5: were volunteers, tempted.

0: hands. This evil doctor never found an antidote to mustard gas, but these dreadful experiments were far from being isolated incidents. Since the spring of 1942, Jews were being exterminated in huge numbers in death camps in Poland, in the name of what the Nazis referred to as the final solution. Experiments on human guinea pigs became more widespread. They happened all over Europe in dozens of camps located in countries including Germany, Poland and the Netherlands.
1: These experiments were encouraged by the Annenauber and the Nazi system as a whole, which led to increasing numbers being carried out in the camps without exception. And by that I mean that each camp had its official doctor or doctors who carried out all kinds of experiments.
0: The most barbaric of these doctors were Karl Klauberg in Ravensbrück, Erwin Dingschuler in Buchenwald, and Josef Mengele in Auschwitz.
1: The aim of the doctor was to save the race. And if in order to do that they had to sacrifice a few individuals who weren't part of that race, it was worth it.
0: Why did these doctors go beyond all limits in their grisly work? To try and understand, we have to go back to the roots of the evil, a decade earlier, when scientists of all kinds dedicated their skills to the service of Adolf Hitler. Berlin, March 1933. The National Socialist Party, the NSDAP, won a majority. The new Chancellor, Adolf Hitler, took power and a dictatorship was soon established in the country. At that time, German scientists were among the best in the world in many different areas of expertise.
2: German scholars had won Nobel Prizes in a range of fields, including physics, chemistry, and elsewhere.
0: A majority of Jewish scientists had left Germany, as Albert Einstein did in October 1933. But some very talented people remained, and among them, most of the intellectuals and doctors had joined the National Socialists.
3: It was a young generation. They were people who were 20 to 30 years old, educated people, very intelligent folk. They were opportunists who saw their chance for an amazing career and people who had strong ideological convictions.
4: It's been all day, don't they?
5: We were dedicated to killing Nazis. That's what we volunteered for.
6: Guy Martin going for a piece of history. How much further can he go?
7: We choose to go to the moon.
8: Wow, what a flight. What a view, isn't it, John?
9: It's absolutely unreal.
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0: 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All new episodes will appear on the homepage. Nice, right?
1: Hitler planned to take advantage of this pool of young talent.
2: Hitler was not a scientist, and while he was not interested in science per se, he nevertheless gave a lot of support to what we would call military science.
1: The Führer needed intellectuals, but their research had to be in the best interests of industry and serve the power of the Third Reich. Behind the scenes, Hitler had already started preparing for war and what he called the Great Reich. Far from being a stranger to science, Hitler believed that scientific research was a means to serve and underpin his racial ideology.
3: The idea was that the human races, in inverted commas, were not all equal, that some were superior to others, and some races in humanity, once again in inverted commas, were inferior.
1: The so-called superior race was the Aryan race. An ancient concept, one Hitler had been using since 1924 when he wrote Mein Kampf, or My Struggle. The Nazis started pursuing the impossible in a quest for this race they themselves were incapable of defining with any precision. They drew up physical and genealogical pseudo-criteria. And to them, anyone who didn't meet these criteria did not deserve to live.
4: To pursue the objectives fixed by National Socialism, the areas of research such as medicine, racial anthropology, and racial hygiene became very important.
1: Right from the start of the dictatorship, doctors were being used for this means. They would be tasked with establishing policies of so-called racial hygiene, or sterilization, and abortion programs, and later, euthanasia. The doctors had to purify the Aryan race with its Teutonic and Nordic origins. Their ideal was blonde hair and light-colored eyes. In addition to undesirable physical criteria, were what the Nazis considered to be dangerous parasites. Handicapped people, homosexuals, gypsies, Jews. But at the time, the Third Reich did not yet know what to do with these impure individuals.
4: To them, it wasn't speculation. It was a reality that biology could scientifically prove and justify.
5: Doctors and specifically also anatomists became involved in the creation of a medicalized politics, basically, that gave the foundation for the biology of racism.
1: To Heinrich Himmler, Hitler's faithful companion, natural and human sciences had a fundamental role in Aryan selection and the extension of the Third Reich. In this context, the head of the SS decided to create his own research center to establish the origins of the Aryan race. Its name was the Ahnenerbe, and its symbol, a tree.
4: Its original title was Deutsches Ahnenerbe, Studiengesellschaft für Geistes- und Urgeschichte.
6: You can translate this by the search for heritage of ancestors. They set off in a quest, like a quest for the Holy Grail, to track down these ancestors and establish where they were.
1: To indoctrinate the Hitler Youth and SS soldiers, the party needed some typically Nazi propaganda. The regime was still in its youth, so the Ahnenerbe had to help legitimize and strengthen it.
3: If you want to prove that Germans from Teutonic stock must dominate the world, then you must demonstrate that in the past that's how it always was.
7: They had to rewrite history. They had to rewrite science. They had to rewrite everything in the light of this ideology.
1: From anthropology to archaeology via the natural sciences, Himmler's center brought together a wide range of areas for research.
3: What Himmler called the sciences was mostly pseudosciences because this research was guided by the ideology of the National Socialist regime.
1: With the creation of the Ahnenerbe, this pseudo-scientific approach was made a reality with the first archaeological expeditions. Teams from the Ahnenerbe went to northern Europe to seek out their Teutonic ancestors. They headed to the border of Finland to study local legends. Then they went to Sweden to examine prehistoric painting. but none of these expeditions provided any concrete results. Hitler did not approve of these efforts, which he thought were fanciful. Himmler then decided to develop a new strategy. For certain Nazi ideologists, the key to the Aryan race lay in the genes of an Indo-European people. Tibet was believed to be the origin of these Teutonic elites. But back then, this exotic land more than 5,000 miles from Berlin was all but inaccessible. Himmler dreamed of sending his scholars there to demonstrate the veracity of the Führer's racist theories. He did not yet know it, but 2 years later, his wish would come true. August 1939. War was close, but Nazi Germany was enjoying a glorious summer. And an anodyne event was about to grip the population. On August the 4th, towards the end of the afternoon, a plane landed at Munich Airport. It was carrying five scientists that Heinrich Himmler came to welcome in person on the tarmac. The photo was splashed across the front pages of all the papers. These five scholars were considered heroes. Among them was Bruno Beger, a racist anthropologist who was one of the key players in the Ahnenerbe. The five SS officers had left Germany 15 months previously for the foothills of the Himalayas and the forbidden city of Lhasa in Tibet. This expedition, which was exceptional at that time, was filmed and photographed in its entirety by the Nazis. And we have gained access to these incredible images. This propaganda film now belongs to a documentary collection financed by Steven Spielberg. It was at that time, during those dark days of history, that the myth of the archaeological adventurer who set off to pillage distant lands was born. These images also perhaps inspired Spielberg for his portrayal of the dreadful Nazis battled by Indiana Jones. But this expedition was real, and the official mission of the trip a scientific one.
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3: The papers regularly published accounts of the trip because the German people needed to be regularly informed about the amazing adventures of the German scientists in Tibet. It was a patriotic duty.
1: But some of the aims of the SS were less official, and in particular, the very special work carried out by Bruno Beger. This race specialist was an archetypal Aryan. Tall and blonde, with blue eyes, he was a confirmed racist who had been trained by the greatest Nazi ideologists.
3: What Beger wanted to do, and it's clearly stated in his research program, was find potential relics of the Aryan race. He also wanted to carry out archaeological digs.
1: On the ground, Beger was also looking for physical similarities between the local population and the German people. His aim was to prove that they had shared ancestry with the Aryans.
3: The word Aryan comes from the Sanskrit, meaning noble.
1: Beger wanted to transform this simple word into an historical reality. In exchange for a few medical consultations, he carried out measurements on hundreds of indigenous people. The size of their noses, feet, hands, and arms. The color of their eyes. He even made moldings of their faces. The expedition also had a political vocation. In Lhasa, the SS scholars were received with the greatest respect as official representatives of the Nazis. They even met the highest dignitaries of the regime, including the reigning monarch. During the 8 months they spent in Tibet, the SS researchers found no proof of the existence of an Aryan race. But this lack of concrete evidence was of no importance. This time, Hitler was delighted. This exceptional exhibition to Tibet was proof of the almighty Nazi Germany. Himmler finally had what he wanted. He credited his own organization, the Ahnenerbe, with the success of the trip in order to obtain recognition from the Führer. It was a masterstroke, because much later on, historians would discover that Himmler's Ahnenerbe had no legitimate claim over the expedition whatsoever.
3: The expedition to Tibet wasn't relevant to the Ahnenerbe or the SS. Himmler was just a patron, and he used its success to promote himself and the SS.
1: After the Tibet trip, Beger became one of the most important scientists in Himmler's organization. And he would go on to be a key player several years later in one of the most sordid crimes of the Nazi regime. In June 1943, 4 years after his expedition to Tibet, the anthropologist Bruno Beger found himself at the Auschwitz concentration camp in Poland. Here, extermination was industrialized and the horror had plumbed new depths. Every day, thousands of deportees arrived by train and were immediately sent to the gas chambers. These mass executions of men, women and children were part of what history calls the Holocaust. The systematic and methodical extermination of Europe's Jews led to the death of 6 million people. Beger went to Auschwitz for a project he'd been preparing for more than a year, a macabre collection of Jewish skeletons. He finally thought he'd found irrefutable proof of the biological difference between the Jews and the Aryans. In Strasbourg, August Hirt, the disfigured doctor, was also putting together a morbid anatomical collection.
7: His aim was to preserve a lineage, as they do with Australopithecus or mammoths in natural history museums, preserving the lineage of something that's going to disappear.
1: According to Julian Reisenstein, it was Bruno Beger who suggested this abhorrent idea to August Hirt.
3: Recently discovered archives unequivocally show that Bruno Beger was the instigator and the main beneficiary of this criminal project involving the collection of skeletons. But this crime would never have occurred without the involvement of Hirt, Sievers and Himmler, of course.
1: In Auschwitz, Beger randomly selected men, women, teenagers, adults and old people.
14: It had one condition. He didn't want to be sent damaged cadavers. He wanted living people that he could kill in the place where he was working.
1: The future victims of the Ahnenerbe arrived at Natzweiler Struthof at the end of July. These 86 people were killed in the gas chamber located in a little house less than a mile from the camp. It had been specially fitted out for the Arnon Ebba research. It is now a memorial and is open for visits.
7: Here we are in front of the gas chamber of the Natzweiler Struthof camp. It's a very simple gas chamber, a fairly small tiled space.
1: Eert supplied the poison gas, Zyklon B, to the camp commander. It was the same gas used in the chambers of the death camp at Auschwitz-Birkenau, where more than 1 million people were killed.
7: It was the camp commander himself who did the dirty work and who would trigger the chemical reaction from outside the gas chamber. And the most macabre detail is that there was this little window here through which you could watch what was going on inside the gas chamber and would check if the 86 Jews in four groups were properly dead before aerating the room and going in to collect the bodies.
1: These dismembered, emaciated bodies were preserved for a year in vats of formaldehyde at the Institute of Anatomy in Strasbourg. But Hiert eventually abandoned the project.
14: Some were dismembered, others were incinerated, but there are quite a few left. In November 1944, Hiert fled, leaving behind a fair amount of evidence of this abomination.
1: The traces left by Hiert and his vile collaborators serve to illustrate the vanity of the Arnon Ebba project in its attempt to prove the existence of the Aryan race and its supremacy over other peoples.
7: The 86 Jews who were murdered in the gas chamber in Natzweiler Struthof represent a tiny number compared to the 6 million Jews exterminated in total by the Nazis. But at the same time, this group, and the actual number doesn't really matter, was highly symbolic because they represent the only example of a project that was a monument to race and the Nazi racial project. This was all about the racial aspect of Nazi ideology.
1: This macabre project, which was exceptional in its violence, was the result of an obsession of Heinrich Himmler's, a man who was one of the main protagonists of the Jewish genocide. Without him, the Arnon Ebba and the experiments it carried out might never have happened.
15: If there's one thing I've learned in my time as a crime writer, it's that there are a million and one motives for murder.
16: The first Assyrians came into view.
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0: When the Nazis came to power, Himmler was only 33. Since 1929, he had been heading up the Schutzstaffel, the army squadron charged with protecting the Führer, more usually known as the SS. Unlike Adolf Hitler, Heinrich Himmler was fascinated by scientific research across very different fields. He had obtained his diploma in agronomics a few years previously and was fascinated by natural sciences, history, and Nordic mythology. And he was easily seduced by much more fantastical theories.
1: For example, he was advised by proponents of esoteric and occult theories.
2: Himmler saw himself as the founder of a brand new ideology, a new ersatz religion.
1: Heinrich Himmler was increasingly convinced that he was the reincarnation of a German king, Heinrich, from the Middle Ages.
3: He was fascinated by many things occult. And the range here is from witches to crows and the flight of crows and what that might indicate to obscure theories about the emergence of the universe.
0: Himmler used this mixture of rationality and mystical nonsense to construct the SS and climb up through the ranks of power.
4: In 1929, the SS was a tiny group of 280 people. But in just 4 or 5 years, Himmler had put together an operational police force of more than 50,000 men.
0: Summer 1934. The SS eliminated the members of another armed faction of the party, the SA, and became all-powerful. Hitler would now use them to help construct the Great Reich he dreamed of. That same year, Himmler set up an SS officer training academy in a 17th century Schloss in the center of Germany, in Wewelsburg. We visited this unique fortress, which discreetly preserves some mysterious vestiges of the passage of the SS. Peter Meyer-Hüssing is our guide in this place that is filled with history.
1: Here we are in the North Tower, and this was the general's room. It was built in the 1940s on the instructions of Himmler and his architects.
0: Here, Arne and Eber scholars taught classes for SS officers. These walls, so dear to Himmler, bore witness to Nazi ideological alienation and indoctrination.
1: Underneath is the crypt. We know very little about what the Nazis did in these rooms, as there is no reliable documentation in existence. But we do know that they were very important to SS generals.
0: What really happened in this castle? Its stones are the only witnesses to the events that took place here. But some signs of the passage of the SS remain engraved forever on the floor. Like this symbol, today known as the Black Sun. It was directly inspired by the ancient writings the Nazis took on as their own, like the swastika, and which gave rise to the main Nazi symbol.
2: The swastika was inspired by Indian culture, in which it probably appeared around 10,000 years ago. It symbolizes the sun.
0: Himmler even used these mystical symbols in the majority of objects worn by the Nazis.
4: It was he who encouraged the design of those famous SS skull rings and a whole collection of highly symbolic objects that were supposed to illustrate Teutonic roots. But I think he was very skillfully using these occult symbols to strengthen his influence and the ambitions of the SS in terms of gaining power.
5: He was looking to create and to turn the SS into a kind of group of knights.
1: They were supposed to be a group of tall, handsome boys, at least 6 feet tall, blonde, and dressed by Hugo Boss. It was an organization that was supposed to become the management body of the Third Reich.
0: In reality, the SS weren't all tall and blonde, but they were all confirmed Nazis.
1: Anti-clerical, racist, authoritarian, and disciplined. These are the basic qualities of a member of the SS.
0: to join the supposed Aryan elite, the genealogical and morphological criteria were very strict.
6: When a candidate wanted to join the SS, he had to prove that he had no Jewish ancestry since the 17th century.
4: This selection procedure became increasingly professional, with anthropological criteria applied, such as hair color, skin color, height, the shape of one's nose, cheeks, and eyes.
0: For Himmler, the SS represented the elite of this Aryan race, whose existence they were desperately seeking to prove scientifically. But none of their expeditions in the mid-1930s to Northern Europe met with any success. During this period, Hitler judged the Ahnen Erbe to be increasingly useless. To prevent it being disbanded, Himmler decided to refocus its areas of research.
1: Any studies that were a touch crazy or in some way unofficial were stopped in order to refocus the Ahnen Erbe on one truly academic discipline, making it the spearhead of the SS Empire.
0: The advancement of the German army would drive Himmler even further in his fervent quest for Aryan origins. The Ahnen Erbe scholars' mission was crucial. They had to prove to the Germans that the Führer's expansionist and anti-Semitic ideas were historically credible. In early March 1938, German troops entered Austria. Hitler's annexation of the country was met with jubilation from the people. This was the Anschluss. In September, the Wehrmacht was met with no resistance when it invaded the Sudetenland. And a few months later, the rest of Bohemia and Moravia. The Great Reich that Hitler and Himmler dreamed of was taking shape, and so far without war being declared. In Germany, anti-Semitic acts were increasing, and in November 1938, almost 30,000 Jews were sent to concentration camps. In this dramatic context, the Ahnen Erbe wanted to draw on archaeology to demonstrate that these invasions had some historical justification. It was during this period that many archaeologists joined the SS, and increasing numbers of digs were carried out across Germany. Every discovery was supposed to prove the historical supremacy of the Germans across civilization in its entirety. Archaeology became a key part of the machinery of Nazi ideology.
6: The complicity of the Ahnen Erbe in the ideological preparations for war is undeniable.
0: Despite Himmler's efforts, Hitler was still not convinced about the Ahnen Erbe. In the intimate surroundings of his country house in Berghof, he even explained to his confidant, Albert Speer, that he didn't understand Himmler's obsession with the Teutons.
1: Hitler told Speer that the only thing Himmler and his research into the Teutons shows is that back when the Greeks were building their temples, we were a primitive people, and that it was a truth they'd be best to silence.
0: With the Führer casting doubt on the future of the Ahnen Erbe, the country going to war cast a further shadow. On September 1st, 1939, Germany invaded Poland. 2 days later, Great Britain and France responded by declaring war. The Reich's offensive was swift. In just 1 month, half of Poland had been conquered. In early 1940, the Führer's army also invaded Belgium, Luxembourg, and the Netherlands just as rapidly. And then in the spring, they occupied a large part of France. Germany's victory was crushing. The war was a turning point for the Ahnen Erbe. All planned expeditions were cancelled, and Himmler's science center was under threat. Then Wolfram Sievers came up with a perfect clay. In time of war, the archaeologists could become true pillagers.
1: They were no longer simple researchers. They became combat intellectuals.
0: This was the start of the greatest plunder of all time. Over the space of 2 years, the Nazis amassed thousands of works of art and prehistoric relics from across all the occupied territories.
7: When I say I'm ready to be executed, Yeah, I mean, it's not going to be that big deal.
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0: and in the east, this looting took a truly murderous turn. In June 1941, Germany attacked Russia in Operation Barbarossa. Almost 3 million soldiers were sent to a front that covered some 1,250 miles. The archaeologists were on the front line to pillage the local treasure. They were also witness to the early days of the Holocaust. And in the camps, their medical colleagues from the Arnon Eber were also taking part in the massacre. Among them was Sigmund Rascher, a Luftwaffe doctor seconded to the camp at Dachau.
1: Just like Mengele in Auschwitz, Rascher was consumed by ambition. He was a newly qualified doctor who wanted to become a great scientist.
0: In 1942, Rascher wanted to help German pilots whose bombers flew at increasingly high altitudes. In one of the blocks in Dachau, he put prisoners in a chamber emptied of oxygen in order to simulate the conditions of a parachute drop of more than 10 miles. Then he observed the physical effects and took photographs.
2: It was very painful for these men. The physical impact was so serious that the survivors, who were fairly numerous, immediately suffered very severe consequences, particularly to their hearts.
0: Of the 200 prisoners tortured by Rascher, between 70 to 80 of them died in agony.
1: The Luftwaffe doctors eventually distanced themselves from him because they could see his evil madness.
0: From the summer of 1942, Rascher was sacked by the Luftwaffe, but he continued his sordid research in the name of the Arnon Eber. In one of his most sadistic experiments, he plunged prisoners into icy water for several hours in order to observe the effects of hypothermia. Sievers and Himmler attended one of these experiments in person.
1: Rascher's conclusions from Dachau had no scientific value because the prisoners who were forced to carry out these experiments misrepresented the results to reduce the suffering of their co-detainees.
0: These inhumane experiments in Dachau still failed to provide the Arnon Eber with any concrete results. But Sievers hoped for greater success in France at the Natzweiler Struthof camp. In 1943, Sievers opened the Natzweiler Struthof camp to two doctors based in Strasbourg, Otto Bickenbach and Eugen Hagen.
1: Hagen was a virologist, a world specialist in viruses and no doubt Germany's leading virus specialist, who saw the war as a chance to boost his career because he fancied himself as one day winning a Nobel Prize.
0: Sievers used Himmler's carte blanche to allow Hagen to test a typhus vaccination on humans. German soldiers on the front were being wiped out by epidemics of this fatal disease. Hagen injected the typhus virus into around 100 gypsy deportees, on whom he then tested a range of antidotes.
3: Hagen's experiments did not result in a vaccine for the disease. However, it did lead to the disease spreading through the camp, which, when it closed, was home to a typhus epidemic.
0: Some of the same gypsy prisoners were, among others, also used by Otto Bickenbach. Just like August Hiert, Bickenbach was looking for an antidote to mustard gas. His horrendous experiments took place in the camp's gas chamber. Bickenbach brought the prisoners into the chamber in groups of four.
3: First, he gave some an antidote, either in liquid form or in a pill, while others got nothing. The terrible irony is that they had to break the container holding the gas themselves, thus poisoning themselves.
0: The burns to the lungs caused by this toxic gas are horrific.
3: It ripped out the lungs, and many suffered horrendously afterwards. Four gypsies died as a direct result of this experiment, but we don't know the fate of the others. Maybe some died some weeks later, or in another camp.
0: As with Hiet, Rasha and Hagen, there are no precise figures as to the number of Bickenbach's victims. Whether in Dachau or Natzweiler Stutthof, it was Wolfram Sievers who was behind these sordid, sadistic experiments upon Himmler's request.
1: Sievers always tried to preempt Himmler's orders. In reality, he alone ran the Ahnenerbe.
0: When the war came to an end, the Ahnenerbe was shut down, having proved nothing. Himmler fled and killed himself when he was arrested by the British police. As for Wolfram Sievers, he was unable to escape the most infamous trial in history. August 1947, Nuremberg.
4: The Ahnenerbe, dated the 9th of February 1947.
0: 20 doctors and 3 administrators were tried by the Allies for their medical experiments on human guinea pigs. Among the accused were Wolfram Sievers, head of the Ahnenerbe. It was one of the most emblematic post-war trials. Under the Third Reich, and in the name of their racial ideology, Nazi doctors crossed every ethical boundary there is.
5: Their behavior was considered particularly shocking, considering that we have a high opinion of doctors. Doctors are supposed to help people. Doctors are supposed to have empathy and respect for human life.
0: On August 20th, 1947, the verdict was announced. Wolfram Sievers was found guilty of war crimes and condemned to death for his key role in the medical experiments carried out in Natzweiler Stutthof and Dachau. But the majority of the other protagonists of the Ahnenerbe crimes were already dead or managed to slip through the judicial net. The sadist Dr. Rasher was also involved in the kidnappings of Nazi children, for which he was shot in 1944 by the SS. August Hiet, with his scarred face, tried to escape but ended up committing suicide in 1945 with a bullet to the head. In 2015, employees of the Institute of Pathology in Strasbourg were horrified to find in their archives the remains of some of Hiet's victims preserved in formaldehyde. They have since been buried. Hagen and Bickenbach were tried in Metz in 1952, but they only received minor sentences despite Hagen's clear lack of contrition.
3: During the trial, he had the gall to confirm that his experiment did not give results. That is to say that he didn't find a vaccination for typhus because it was carried out on gypsies, that they weren't human beings because they were gypsies, and that's why it didn't work.
0: Bigger, the macabre collector, escaped justice for many years, but was eventually tried and found guilty in 1970, also without expressing any remorse.
1: He hardly spent any time behind bars for his involvement in the skull collection in Strasbourg.
0: Like Begger, most of Hitler's evil scholars and doctors eventually managed to evade justice. The Ahnenerbe's ideologists and archaeologists went on to finish their academic careers in Germany. Although they may not ever had actual blood on their hands, these scholars nonetheless attempted to justify the unjustifiable. Their invasions, lootings, deportations, and extermination. In rewriting history by twisting archaeology, they installed false ideas about the biological differences between the so-called races.
1: Their ideological responsibility is huge. By that, I mean they made out they were dedicated to excavating prehistoric sites, discovering vestiges in caves, and exhuming burial sites. But in fact, there was a plan to it all. They used that science to serve a project, and that project was a deeply criminal one.
3: The Nazis were not mad, and nor were the Ahnenerbe's intellectuals, because in fact they developed a hyper-rational system that is simply based on unacceptable and false precepts. Precepts about race, and precepts regarding the anteriority and superiority of the Aryan race.
6: It's hard to say that these scientists were crazy, because they were some remarkably intelligent people who were, to use the words of Elie Wiesel, poorly guided.
0: They looked for answers everywhere, in the natural sciences and certain esoteric theories, but they never found irrefutable proof. Some stories perpetuate the myth of these archaeologist adventurers who set off in pursuit of the Holy Grail. But the scholars of the SS were, above all, fanatics and criminals. The Ahnenerbe is symbolic of the Nazi slide into abject horror and of how intellectuals participated in that.
6: You might think that the intellectuals, having studied Latin, Greek, and poetry, would be able to think critically and say, no, we must be democratic, etc., but no, it didn't happen that way.
7: The story of the Ahnenerbe and the Institute of Military Research clearly shows what can happen in the absence of legal, financial, and ethical limits.
0: This is the story of scientists in black coats that, through opportunism, ambition, or cowardice, used science in the service of horror.
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0: 21st of July, 1944, 1 o'clock in the morning. Adolf Hitler is delivering a radio broadcast. The Führer has just escaped a bloody attack. The bomb which exploded a few hours previously in his headquarters at the Rastenburg, known to the Nazis as the Wolf's Lair, missed its target. From amidst the bodies and the rubble, Hitler emerged unscathed. His revenge on the conspirators was merciless. 7,000 of his opponents were arrested over the following hours and either put to death or sent to the camps. Among them was an unassuming man, brilliant yet obstinate banker, Hjalmar Schacht.
1: One of his biographers called him a supreme egotist, which I think is a fitting description.
2: One of Schacht's talents was negotiation. He was capable of winning people over, and he very quickly became indispensable.
0: The man who left that morning in July 1944 with the Nazi police had, in fact, sacrificed everything to bring Hitler to power. He set aside his own beliefs and ideas to work for the Führer, to help put Germany back on its feet, rearm the country and build camps before the war broke out.
3: Schacht thought that somehow he'd be able to use Hitler to carry out his own plans.
0: Who was Hjalmar Schacht? This man who was so close to the Nazis but whom history has forgotten. How did this unknown banker manage to help Hitler take the helm of a dictatorship before turning on him and plotting against him? What strategy did he use to rearm Germany right under the noses of the Allies of the Treaty of Versailles?
4: He frequently talked to Hitler, and so he was well aware about that, what was going to happen.
0: This is the incredible story of a man who escaped everything, even avoiding death on several occasions until it caught up with him in 1970. This is the story of Hjalmar Schacht, the banker of the Third Reich.

0: Nuremberg, October 1946. The main heads of the Nazi regime who were still alive were tried over a period of 10 months in a unique trial held in southern Germany, the Nuremberg trials. The defendants included Hjalmar Schacht.
1: He was among the leaders of the Third Reich who were tried at Nuremberg.
0: Tried for having been the providential man of a Germany under Reconstruction, Schacht had accompanied Hitler's rise to power. Worse still, he was manipulated by the Führer to help the Third Reich become a bloodthirsty killing machine.
2: He helped Hitler establish a certain reputation, and in a way, that made him guilty.
3: Schacht then was acquitted by the Nuremberg court because he couldn't be proven guilty of having prepared World War II, and he was, of course, not committed in any crimes against humanity.
0: To explore this unusual story, we've obtained exceptional authorization to examine the state military archives in Russia. These archives, where no cameras have ever previously been allowed, hold the traces of the destiny of Hjalmar Schacht, a destiny that was perfectly calculated. Because the devil's banker had planned everything. The only hitch was his encounter with a man who was even more determined than he. January 1877. Hjalmar was born in the village of Tinglev in Prussia, 12 years before the man who would change his life forever. But at that point, nothing indicated that Adolf Hitler and Hjalmar Schacht would one day cross paths. Schacht was a brilliant student and already extremely ambitious.
1: He started his studies in a kind of random way. He wasn't sure what he wanted to do. He even spent a semester in Paris during the Dreyfus Affair, and then he ended up studying economics.
0: Schacht took advantage of his time at the Sorbonne to learn French. When he returned to Germany, he did a PhD in economics and started working with great success.
2: One of Schacht's talents was negotiation. He was capable of winning people over, and he very quickly became indispensable. He was fairly young, and very early he became one of the leading finance directors in the country.
0: But Schacht's career plans were abruptly put on hold in the summer of 1914. The Great War broke out and then spread across Europe and the whole world. However, the war, with its 10 million dead, triggered a turning point in Schacht's career, setting him on the path to become the banker to the devil. October 1914. In the early days of the war, Hjalmar Schacht was sent to Belgium, but not as a soldier.
4: The Belgian economy had ground to a halt. Schacht came to get the economy working normally again. And that was his first stroke of genius.
5: Belgium had to pay for its own occupation, and Schacht was one of the guys to organize that and tried to avoid inflation. So it was a kind of laboratorium for his later politics in the German Reichsbank.
0: He was already known for his talents as a banker, and he devised a strategy to kickstart the Belgian economy. It worked. Occupied Belgium was pulled out of its decline. Back in Germany, Schacht accepted a post at the National Bank and began moving in political circles.
1: Before, during, and after the war, he had connections with the political sphere, but these contacts didn't put him on the extreme right. He was an opportunist, someone ambitious who created a network for that reason.
0: When the war was over, Germany became the Weimar Republic. And it was at that moment that Hjalmar Schacht participated in the creation of a left-wing party, the DDP.
1: He was co-founder of the DDP, the Deutsche Demokratische Partei, which was a left-wing liberalist movement.
0: Within the DDP, he shared his ideas, discussed, and made some important connections in Britain and the USA. But how did Schacht's opinions change so much that he would join forces with the author of Mein Kampf, Adolf Hitler? To understand him, one must get to grips with Schacht's true character. He was a combination of excessive ambition and certitude, a kind of mini-dictator for the economy.
6: If there's one thing I've learned in my time as a crime writer, it's that there are a million and one motives for murder.
7: The first Assyrians came into view.
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0: personality and by his charisma, and he believed that Hitler might be the leader Germany needed and Germany deserved.
1: Hitler just kept on talking and talking. And as he talked, Schacht listened. Schacht was fascinated by Hitler, and he fell under his spell, a very powerful spell. It was as if he was, in fact, spellbound.
2: It was as if the banker had been hypnotized, despite the fact that the Führer's economic policies didn't convince him one bit.
3: Schacht was not at all convinced by this program, but he thought that Hitler was like him in some ways, a very determined man who had certain ideas and who wanted to apply those ideas at any cost, and that is why he gave his support, unfortunately, to Adolf Hitler.
4: Hitler needed Schacht, or someone like him. He needed someone who could stabilize the economy. And let's not forget the terrible situation that the German economy was in, with mass unemployment.
2: Back home, Schacht mulled things over. His wife Louise, who was fascinated by the future dictator, finally managed to convince him, and so it was decided Schacht would support the Führer to the very end. Over the following months, Hjalmar Schacht dedicated himself to Hitler's cause. He brought the big bosses together around the Nazi project and increasingly saw himself in high office.
1: Schacht believed that the future belonged to Hitler. And from that moment on, his fate was irrevocably bound to the Führer's.
3: Schacht thought that somehow he was going to be able to use Hitler to impose his own ideas. In some ways, that was pretty presumptuous. But in others, it was typical Schacht. He never doubted anything for a moment, least of all himself.
2: And the banker was right, but the reality was nothing of the sort. Hitler had perfectly understood how he could profit from Hjalmar Schacht's international credibility. And he did everything he could to boost Schacht's ego.
5: Between 1931 and 1933, he was what the Germans call an Aushängeschild. That means a sort of showpiece, somebody who advertised to economic leaders, particularly corporate chairs and so forth, that Nazi economic policy would not be as radical as they feared it would be.
1: For this party, which was moving inextricably towards power, having Schacht on board was essential because Schacht had a considerable reputation.
2: To finance the party's campaigns, Schacht managed to raise 3 million Reichsmarks from German industrialists. And it paid off. The legislative elections of July 1932 confirmed the growth of the Nazi Party, and it became the biggest party in Germany with almost 14 million votes. But the president of the Reich, Marshal Hindenburg, refused to hand the chancellery over to Adolf Hitler. Schacht then collected signatures from German industrialists on a petition to put pressure on Hindenburg.
3: He made sure Hitler came to power. Hindenburg was unable to avoid appointing Hitler as chancellor.
2: On the 30th of January 1933, Adolf Hitler became the chancellor of the Third Reich. For Hjalmar Schacht, the unfailing supporter and strategist in the shadows, a new life was beginning. March 1933. Hitler had been leading Germany for a few weeks. But the country was still insolvent. Schacht still had no official post within the Reich. So Hitler offered him one he'd held previously. President of the Central Bank. Schacht accepted.
1: 6 weeks after Hitler became Chancellor, Schacht was back at the helm of the Reichsbank, just as he hoped. This was Hitler's gift to him.
2: Schacht reshaped Germany's finances on behalf of the Nazi Party. He profited from his former contacts to renegotiate the war reparations. He went to London and then to the USA to sweet-talk President Roosevelt.
5: He inspired confidence in the minds of people who were worried about the potential radicalism of the Nazis. But from the beginning, Schacht and the Nazis were an alliance of convenience. They had overlapping interests, but not identical ones.
2: In June 1934, the German debt was suspended. But the banker had his eye on an even more prestigious job, that of economy minister,

0: a post held by Kurt Schmidt.
1: His disagreement with Economy Minister Schmidt, who was in favor of boosting consumption in Germany, came to a head in May and June. Schacht then pulled out all the stops to oust Schmidt and discredit him.
0: Against all expectations, Hitler fired Schmidt and appointed Hjalmar Schacht in his place.
2: Hitler clearly gave him orders. Schacht, you need to get the German people back to work.
0: Schacht could no longer be unaware of the dictatorship Adolf Hitler was creating, because an event had just sealed Germany's fate.
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0: July 4th, 2026, the 250th anniversary of American independence. The Great American State Fair becomes the center of it all. 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And that night, the largest fireworks display in the history of the world. There's never been a July 4th like this one. There never will be again. 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Freedom 250, the Great American State Fair, July 4th.
1: June 1934. The SA, the paramilitary wing of the Nazi Party, had grown too violent and was becoming a problem for Hitler. On the 21st of June, President Hindenburg asked Hitler to return calm to the country. 8 days later, the Night of the Long Knives took place. A series of murders were carried out in a veritable purge, during which more than 200 members of the SA were killed, mainly by the SS, Hitler's security service. 1 month later, Hindenburg, the President of the Reich, died of lung cancer. Now Hitler alone held the fate of Germany in his hands. To construct the Great Reich of which Adolf Hitler dreamed, the country needed to be rearmed. But this was impossible.
2: Germany didn't have the right to rearm, as it was still held to the drastic conditions of the Treaty of Versailles, the Diktat of Versailles, so any rearmament had to be done extremely discreetly.
1: Hitler had already found the man who would be able to ensure this task. The president of the central bank and minister, Schacht, had just joined the tightly closed circle of Nazi executives. But apart from Hitler, he was no fan of the Reich's other dignitaries.
3: The relationship with Hitler was the most interesting one. With Goering and Goebbels, he didn't have much of a relationship at all. They didn't travel in the same circles. With Hitler, the relationship was that Hitler found Schacht very useful, and therefore Hitler protected Schacht. However, Schacht fundamentally misunderstood what Hitler was up to.
4: The real Nazis didn't see him as one of theirs. He was like a caricature of the bourgeoisie, and you could see that immediately in the clothes he wore. You'd never see Schacht in uniform.
1: The only one to fake any kind of friendship out of self-interest was Hermann Göring.
5: Göring cultivated, rather he wanted to cultivate an image as Schacht's friend. Göring invited Schacht several times to receptions in his silly little chateau. But Schacht wasn't all that into it. Göring loved dressing up in colorful uniforms and organizing Roman-style orgies. And it's quite hard to imagine the very upright Schacht with his straight-cut suit, starched collar, and steel-framed glasses getting involved in all of that.
3: I think people like Göring and Goebbels and so forth regarded him as useful in the early years of Nazi rule and as a kind of stick-in-the-mud after that.
1: In his office in Berlin, Schacht was only concerned with one thing, pleasing Hitler by secretly rearming the country. And in a matter of weeks, he found a brilliant solution.

0: To finance the army and relaunch the arms industry, Hitler first needed to trick the Allies.
1: The Treaty of Versailles limited the German army to 100,000 men. But Hitler had also guessed that, over time, the Western democracy's capacity for resistance would ease up.
0: But he also needed money. Lots of money. And the coffers were empty.
2: Hitler and the Nazi knew quite well how to rearm Germany, so the infrastructure was still alive. So what they did not knew at that time was how to finance the rearmament strategy.
1: How could they rearm without any other countries noticing? Well, they tried to mask it using financial and monetary strategies. Schacht helped with this masking, and that's probably the most important role he held under the Third Reich.
0: The devil's banker created an incredibly ingenious system. A kind of parallel currency issued by a private company and guaranteed by the state. MEFO bills.
1: The MEFO bills were issued by a kind of shell company, and these bills, worth around 12 or 13 billion Reichsmarks, were used to pay the manufacturers and companies that participated in the rearmament. That was how they got paid.
0: The MEFO bills attracted investors because they earned interest. Everyone wanted them, and the state's coffers started to fill. As a result, the Reich could pay for the manufacture of armored vehicles, weapons, and munitions. The irony of this story is that even the big American industrialists invested in Germany, like General Motors and Prescott Bush, the father of a future American president.
3: Schacht made sure that this money was used only for rearmament, for industry, and for the purchase of raw materials.
4: Of course, it was about measures that were supposed to make Germany self-sufficient, but the aim was also to make it as independent as possible from imports of raw materials so it would be ready to go to war.
0: With the success of the MEFO bill scheme, companies started hiring and Germany was soon back to full employment. Schacht had succeeded once again. But in becoming the key to Germany's rearmament, he could no longer ignore that the country was heading to war.
2: He frequently talked to Hitler, and so he was well aware about that, what was going to happen.
4: I think Schacht knew from the start that the Nazis planned to massively arm the country.
0: After 1945, Schacht would, however, deny any involvement, as shown in this never-before-heard archive recording from the 1960s.
5: Ich habe nicht geglaubt, dass Krieg machen wird, trotz aller seiner Reden.
0: Lies or just naivety? One thing is sure. In the middle of the 1930s, Schacht was involved in a deadly chain of events that led to war and the massacre of most of Europe's Jewish population.
6: People have no idea how much NASA has impacted their lives.
7: One, liftoff.
8: Artificial intelligence, it's a revolution.
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6: September 1935. At the 7th annual Nazi Party Congress, the texts of the Nuremberg Laws were unanimously adopted. Hitler thus strengthened the process for ridding German society of its Jews. Hjalmar Schacht took part in certain debates which reflected his beliefs.
7: He was an anti-Semite, in the sense that it was commonplace back then.
8: There were a great many publications that spoke about Jews as the sickness afflicting society, and Schacht was like everyone else.
7: He believed in the great anti-Semitic myth of the Jewish banker, the myth that Jews controlled the economy because they controlled finance.
6: Schacht witnessed the dispossession of the Jews as they lost their businesses and industries. But his beliefs were more moderate for one very precise reason.
9: He was absolutely aware of the course of dispossession between 1933 and 1939 within Germany, and he was broadly acquiescent in it. He did warn the Nazis that if they moved too fast, they could disrupt the German economy. And so he wanted to slow the pace at which Jews were being driven out of industry and the banking system and so on. But he did not fundamentally disagree with that process of removing them.
6: Schacht nonetheless never doubted his role in the government. A recent historical investigation shows that Schacht even profited personally from the spoliation of Germany's Jews.
10: Schacht then decided to participate in the spoliation of a very renowned Munich art gallery. A friend of him, who was the organizer of this gallery, addressed Schacht whether he could borrow him some money to take over this Jewish business.
6: An art gallery acquired for next to nothing from a Jewish owner banished by the Nazis, which was then sold on for a veritable fortune.
10: I think Schacht always tried to depict himself as a very honest politician and banker who was not interested in his personal and financial well-being. But this case of the spoliated Jewish art gallery tells the contrary. He did not shy away from making personal profits from ionizations. And this is something which he kept secret until the end of his life.
6: While the Führer was reforming the country at breakneck speed, from his ministry, Schacht was helping with the construction of the concentration camps of Dachau, Sachsenhausen, and later Buchenwald. But a few months before the horrors of Kristallnacht, a man Schacht considered a friend would turn his friendship with Hitler on its head.

0: Adolf Hitler ordered a new megalomaniacal economic plan be launched in 1936 to arm Germany even more and make it independent in just 4 years. It was Hermann Göring, the regime's second-in-command, who had run the project. But as the Minister of the Economy, Schacht was against it.
1: Whereas Schacht believed that German rearmament could be stopped at some point when Germany was sufficiently armed, Göring was committed to rearm Germany in order to prepare a war.
2: Between 1933 and 1936, spending on arms rose from 4% of German government spending to almost 10 times that share, almost 40%. Schacht thought that this was as much as they could afford, that if they continued to pour money into armament spending, that they would generate an inflationary crisis. Göring and Hitler did not care about such things. Their objective was to arm the nation so that it would be ready for war, so that it could conduct a war of conquest that would give Germany the resources it needed.
0: The relationship between Schacht and Göring became unbearable. Schacht was hated by the other Nazi leaders and was pushed towards the exit. So Schacht decided to play his trump card. He went to Bavaria during the summer of 1937 to convince Hitler, who was staying in his summer residence.
3: Hitler and Schacht met at Berchtesgaden, and Schacht told him clearly, "Listen, this can't go on. Either you choose Göring or you choose me." Hitler was very troubled by this. He said, "Listen, Schacht, I really like you. We can't let it get to this, so let's try to work with Göring." Schacht made an effort for another 2 months to get along with Göring, but then he resigned permanently as Minister of the Economy.
0: The following day, Göring called him to inform him that he was sitting at his desk in his minister's chair. Schacht was livid. He had seen himself as Hitler's mentor, but now had to accept the evidence before him. He had been manipulated, used, then excluded.
4: They each thought they could use the other to achieve their ends, but there was only one using the other. Hitler used Schacht and not the other way around.
0: But he didn't go away empty-handed. The Führer had not forgotten what Schacht did for the nation.
3: Between 33 and 38, when he left his job, unemployment had fallen from 7 million to virtually nothing.
0: Hitler left him in charge of the central bank and named him Minister Without Portfolio, a kind of made-up role. Despite this, the banker still nursed his anger against Göring and Hitler. So, in the utmost secrecy, he made a last roll of the dice and changed sides again. His apartment in Berlin and his house in Gulen became meeting places for gatherings with opponents to the Nazi regime.
5: Even if he'd lost all his responsibilities, he nonetheless had been a cog in the machinery. So he was kept at a certain distance.
0: Military men, intellectuals, politicians, Schacht tried to be accepted by these shadowy resistance figures and to pass on information to them. One evening, the banker discovered that microphones had been hidden in his Berlin apartment. He knew that he'd gone from being a Nazi dignitary to a suspect.
5: We don't know when these microphones had been placed, but from then on, Schacht was naturally less trusting. We don't know who put them there, but it was probably the Gestapo.
0: One foot in the Nazi camp and the other in the camp of the opponents to the regime. Schacht's double dealings would last until 1944, during which time he came to a definitive decision. Hitler must be eliminated. November 1938. Germany became the theatre for a key moment in Hitler's anti-Semitic strategy. On the night of the 9th of November, Germany's Jews and their homes were targeted in what became known as Kristallnacht. Schacht was stunned by this violence.
5: Jews were murdered, synagogues set on fire, Kristallnacht rocked him to the core. And he had what you might call the courage to denounce it. Publicly, I mean.
0: Over the following days, 30,000 Jews were arrested and sent to concentration camps. Segregation laws were toughened, removing the right to work and a host of other rights from the Jewish people. Schacht contacted Hitler to explain that his strategy of persecution would drive the country to ruin. The banker wanted to find a solution.
3: He went to talk to representatives of the Jewish community in Britain about what to do, but it didn't work. Did he put a lot of energy into this? I don't know.
0: At the end of the year, Adolf Hitler, angered by Schacht's position, summoned him to Berlin.
1: Hitler didn't want to listen. Hitler all of a sudden told Schacht that he was dismissed. And this is something which Schacht had not expected.
5: In the history of the Third Reich, 1938 was a year that marked a turning point. Because Hitler got rid of a swathe of dignitaries who represented a more conservative wing within the regime.
0: In January 1939, Schacht was relieved of any power he might have had in the Nazi regime. Hitler had kicked him out of the government and then out of the central bank. Surprisingly, he kept hold of his ministerial title, but it was an empty shell. For Schacht, it was time to stay out of the way in his house in Gulen. He rested, gardened, and contemplated, and watched on powerlessly at the chaos of the Second World War. February 1941. Germany had already invaded Poland and then France and was preparing to take on the Soviet Union. Hjalmar Schacht could no longer ignore that the war also involved the worst ever crime against humanity, the Holocaust.
4: Did he know about the murder of Europe's Jews? I think he did. We know that information circulated amongst the German elite and it came from the East.
1: He had some friends among senior German army officers and generals, and he had very good friends among conservative anti-Hitler opponents.
2: Anyone in that high a position in Berlin knew that there were concentration camps all over Europe, that there were increasing numbers of slave labor camps all over Europe, and everyone in the higher reaches of Nazi Germany knew that there were mass executions going on the Eastern Front, many of Jews.
0: However, Schacht maintained his relationship with Hitler and even informed him of his desire to remarry after the death of his first wife. This meeting happened in February 1941 and would be their last. But the special link between the two men would spare Schacht from death almost 4 years later.
6: Would I say I'm ready to be executed? Yeah, I mean, it's not going to be that big deal.
7: We were dedicated to killing Nazis. And that's what we volunteered for.
8: You feel like you have superpowers.
9: If you thought curving space and time is weird, you've heard nothing yet.
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0: July 1944. Concentration camps and death camps had already sealed the fate of millions of victims. Hitler had devastated Europe. The war was not over, but the Nazis were losing. And that was when the German resistance decided to strike with Operation Valkyrie, that was set to overthrow Hitler. The Führer had been subject to more than 40 attempted assassinations since 1921, but this would be the most spectacular. Schacht received the conspirators at his house in Gulen, and he was party to some details about the plan.
5: He knew that something was going to happen. He didn't know what exactly, and he didn't know who was going to do it. He received information through his contacts with key members of the resistance. He was almost certainly not in the inner circle, but you might say he was in the second circle, which was quite significant indeed.
0: Schacht even had the audacity to put himself forward as the new chancellor. His name was circulating on underground lists. But if the assassination attempt failed, he knew he'd be killed.
1: He knew that he was now in danger and that he had to do something to save his head.
0: On July the 20th, 1944, Hitler was in one of his headquarters, the Wolf's Lair. He was attending a summit meeting with several military leaders in the Nazi regime. Hitler was studying a map of military positions when a bomb exploded. Hitler was injured. Five others were killed.
3: Hitler had a lucky escape and he was naturally furious. The backlash would strike anybody in the country who could possibly be in opposition to the regime.
0: His revenge had no limits. Adolf Hitler had 7,000 of the regime's opponents arrested, tortured, or executed. And among them, Hjalmar Schacht. On the morning of the 23rd of July, men came to arrest Schacht on Hitler's orders. His house in Gulen was searched from top to bottom.
5: It goes without saying that they found nothing. He had removed anything that could possibly implicate him.
0: Schacht was 67 years old and was thrown into a concentration camp. It was the most terrible time of his life.
3: He was a prisoner, and he was imprisoned with most of the plotters from Operation Valkyrie, who were eventually all executed, one after another.
1: He was kept secret, and the good thing for Schacht was that his name couldn't be retrieved on these documents which were produced by the main civilian conspirators against Hitler. So there was not a smoking gun which could tell the Gestapo that Schacht was actually a part of the conspiracy against Hitler.
0: Schacht moved between camps, including Ravensbrück, Flossenbürg and Dachau. His conspirator friends were put to death, but not him. Because Schacht was Hitler's special prisoner. His life was never in danger. The last camp Schacht was sent to was liberated in April 1945 by the Americans. A few days later, Hitler killed himself with a shot to the head beside the woman he'd just married, Eva Braun. For Schacht, this meant freedom at last.
3: He thought he was free, and it's true that when his camp was liberated, he was very happy. He was relieved because he really thought he was going to be executed. On numerous occasions, he thought his number was up.
0: But Schacht had no idea what was coming next. He was interrogated for several days by the Americans, then kept in prison until he faced the judges at the most momentous trial in history. the trial of those accused of Nazi war crimes. In October 1946, Schacht was summoned before the judges of Nuremberg.
4: How did he do? Very well, because he knew exactly what buttons to push and what to deny.
0: Hjalmar Schacht delivered a brilliant summary of his career, talking about the resistance, criticizing the horrors of the Nazi regime, in which he said he had absolutely not participated.
5: During the Nuremberg trial, Schacht saw the American and Soviet recordings of the extermination camps, and he said that he was deeply shocked by what he saw.
3: Schacht's case was subject to a great deal of debate amongst the judges at the Nuremberg court. There were four judges, a Briton, an American, a Frenchman, and a Soviet, and ultimately it was the Briton who prevailed, which led to Schacht being acquitted, which most people found surprising.
4: Don't forget, he was an extraordinary negotiator, so he managed to present himself in a favorable light.
0: His acquittal was very surprising, but that meant nothing. Schacht would still be marked for life.
4: He spoke very little about that time. For him, it was a fairly traumatic experience, I'd say.
0: After Nuremberg, he was also cleared in other trials against former Nazis in Germany. But he was left with nothing and had to move out of his house in Gulen.
3: He was found innocent of all accusations and was able to build some kind of new life. He was a very old man by this time. He was over 70, but despite everything, he had a future ahead of him.
0: January 1951. Hjalmar Schacht had just turned 74. But in Germany, nobody wanted to work with a survivor of the Third Reich. So Schacht decided to travel.
2: He was not important in post-war Germany at all. For one thing, the Chancellor of West Germany, Konrad Adenauer, who was Chancellor from 1949 into the early 1960s, hated Schacht.
3: He was called upon by emerging countries to advise them on how to best ensure economic growth. He worked with countries like Indonesia, for example, under President Sukarno. He worked in Egypt for Gamal Abdel Nasser. Incidentally, Egypt employed a lot of former Nazis.
0: In the 1950s, the plane he took to return from India was forced to make an unexpected stopover in a country he wanted to avoid at all costs, Israel.
3: Schacht felt a cold sweat running down his spine. Israel was a country where he was not welcome. It was the land of the Jews, and he hadn't behaved so well with the Jews. Far from it.
0: In the Tel Aviv airport lounge, Schacht was frightened of being recognized, arrested, and thrown into jail as a former Nazi. But once again, luck was on his side.
3: Eventually, he took off again, untroubled, despite him having met two people who knew him and recognized him. One was a waiter who happened to be there, whom he previously met in Germany, and another was a woman who was heading to South America and who also recognized him as Hitler's banker.
0: The hunt for Nazis who'd slipped through the net intensified. When the former Nazi dignitary Adolf Eichmann was captured in May 1960 by the Israeli secret services, others who'd been close to Hitler were very worried, but not Hjalmar Schacht.
4: It's true that Eichmann's arrest in Buenos Aires worried former Nazi chiefs who'd slipped through the net. Was Schacht worried? Let me reassure you, I don't think he lived with his heart in his mouth, afraid of being assassinated, picked up, or condemned.
0: Schacht's past never caught up with him. June 1970. Hitler's banker was 93 years old. He had escaped the war, the camps, and the Nazi trials. But now it was his day of reckoning.
1: Schacht was invited to a dinner party in 1970, and then, since this was a very formal dinner party, Schacht put on his tuxedo pants. He fell, and he broke his leg, and he was taken to a hospital, and then he died, I think, because his heart stopped to strike.
0: On the 3rd of June 1970, it was time to settle Hitler's banker's account. And he died peacefully, feeling that he had been an important man for Germany.
4: He didn't feel guilty about anything that he'd done for the Third Reich. He had only one regret. He felt that Hitler had cheated him. And he always said it. That man tricked me. He took advantage of me.
1: He believed he was the only man who had the clue how to run Germany's economy, but he was wrong. He underrated Hitler's determination to prepare Germany for a war.
3: He died old and forgotten, somewhere nice and peaceful. So yes, it's true that he didn't leave a big mark in history because others did much worse things than he did.
2: He was one of the great enablers of Hitler's rise to power. He was one of the great enablers of the carnage of the Second World War. So any points that he may be getting in the eyes of some scholars for his supposed brilliance are greatly outweighed by the terrible horrors that he made possible.
0: The two-faced banker took the last secrets of the real nature of his relationship with Nazism and with Adolf Hitler with him to the grave. But his name will remain engraved on the list of those thousands of Nazi bosses without whom the apocalypse of the Third Reich could never have happened.

0: July 4th, 2026, the 250th anniversary of American independence. The Great American State Fair becomes the center of it all. All 50 states, a national prayer moment. And that night, the largest fireworks display in the history of the world. There's never been a July 4th like this one. There never will be again. 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Freedom 250, the Great American State Fair, July 4th.
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0: Hitler and his Nazis swept to power on a brutal racist platform.
1: Hitler and Goebbels actually truly believed that the Jews and other groups were seen as lethal to the Aryan race of the Third Reich. Hitler had said that the Jews were standing in the way of racial purity and pure bloodline.
2: There was this curious new pseudo-scientific Nazi idea that the Aryan race, you know, was better built, handsomer, smarter, purer, ethically better, morally better. It was complete nonsense. But this becomes a big part of the Nazi state.
0: So the Nazis decided to fight two wars simultaneously, one external and one within.
1: They didn't see killing these groups as a detraction from the war effort. They saw it as fundamentally linked for certain groups to be exterminated so that they were able to ideally realize this Aryan ideal.
0: But this additional ideological war would greatly undermine the Nazis' ability to win World War II.
3: Ideology got in the way of good military sense.

0: grand scale across the vast eastern front, past town after liberated town, through cities whose shattered masonry is the cracking wall of Hitler's Reich itself.
1: On July the 23rd, 1944, Red Army soldiers stormed the Polish city of Lublin, overthrowing the Nazi occupiers. On the outskirts of town, they confronted a vast building with a towering chimney, high walls covered in barbed wire, and an iron gate. The soldiers couldn't comprehend what they were looking at. Was it a prison? Or with its smokestacks and barracks, was it a factory? What the Soviet soldiers didn't know was that they had entered a Nazi extermination camp. A death camp for the mass genocide of Jews. What they saw that day was so obscene that it eclipsed anything they'd seen before. One soldier reported seeing shoes in the thousands, all sorted. Men's, women's, and children's shoes piled high. A mountain of ash was nearby, warm to the touch. They opened the door to a gas chamber, and then a crematorium. Most of the German SS guards had fled. There were no signs of life. Only death. The Red Army had come across their first Nazi concentration camp, Majdanek. Three weeks later, on August the 10th, 1944, the first newspaper report on the camp was published. Russian journalist Konstantin Simonov described what he saw as a medieval concept of hell. Stories followed in the international media. W.H. Lawrence wrote in the New York Times, "I have just seen the most terrible place on the face of the earth."
2: Shocked beyond belief, sees the barbaric work of the dying Nazi beast.
1: As the extent of Hitler's atrocities slowly dawned on a disbelieving world, Nazi Germany's SS officers continued on their genocidal mission. As the Allies and the Red Army advanced, what else would they discover? What other atrocities were concealed behind enemy lines?
3: How many camps did the SS set up? That is, every kind of camp imaginable. Labor camps, transit camps, also death camps. 42,500 camps. That shows that this is an empire built on camps.
1: Hitler's tyrannical control over Nazi Germany had given him and his party the opportunity to act on a long-held hatred of the Jews and of communists. Hitler had compared Jews to maggots in a rotting body. And the Nazi propagandist, the spin doctor Joseph Goebbels, saw them as nauseating, an object of disgust. The Nazis had a term they used to describe human beings who they believed didn't deserve to live. Lebenswertes Leben, life unworthy of life. The phrase was applied to those who were racially inferior, sexually deviant, as well as enemies of the state or mentally impaired.
4: What we saw in the context of Nazi Germany is that in the 1920s, a lot of groups such as the Jews, the Roma, the Sinti, Poles, Slavs, homosexuals, communists were all subjected to various different processes of dehumanization. But what happened is that throughout the 1920s and 30s and into the 40s, those practices became more extreme. And so the extermination of the Jews in particular was seen as a necessity in order to allow the Aryan race and the Third Reich to flourish.
1: The eradication of Jews was considered vital to the Nazi war effort and the new Germanic world order they hoped to create. The Nazis believed they descended from a master race at the apex of the human species.
5: There was this curious new pseudo-scientific, Nazi idea that the Aryan race, was better built, handsomer, smarter, purer, ethically better, morally better, more self-sat. I mean, it was complete nonsense, right? But this becomes a big part of the Nazi state.
1: This superiority complex would shape Germany's war against the world.
4: The genocide, the Holocaust, was just as important to the Nazis as the war effort. They fundamentally, at least presented in the propaganda, that these groups were irreconcilable to the flourishing of their effort and to the Third Reich. They didn't see killing these groups as a detraction from the war effort. They saw it as fundamentally linked for certain groups to be exterminated so that they were able to ideally realize this Aryan ideal.
1: We now know the extent of the horrors the Nazis committed. But how did this evil shape the outcome of the war?
6: People have no idea how much NASA has impacted their lives.
7: One, liftoff.
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0: Hitler's messianic belief that the German people were the master race ruled the Nazi Party's thinking when it came to war strategy. In fact, Hitler's hatred of Jews and the Nazis' conviction that the German people were superior to all others would get in the way of Germany's war effort.
1: The desire to see an end of the Jewish race in Europe, it was a huge charge on the German military machine, the German administration, and also on Germany psychologically, to have to deal with these ideological issues as well as fighting a military campaign.
0: Under Nazi ideology, friends became foes, and foes need to be destroyed. A God complex rarely ends well, and for the Nazis, this delusion would ensure their defeat. The master race would be crushed in World War II.
2: Formed to satisfy all the major parties. With that in mind, wily politician Fritz von Papen convinced President von Hindenburg to choose Hitler as the new chancellor.
0: There is no clearer turning point in the course of Germany's dark racial history than on January the 30th, 1933, the day Hitler seized power in a landslide victory. As chancellor, Hitler and the Third Reich could make good on their obsession to purify Germany of what they saw as the Jewish problem.
3: There was quite a bit of anti-Semitism in Germany in the 1920s as it was. But as we rolled into the 1930s and into the 1940s, the Jews in particular were described as being parasitical onto the body politic of the Third Reich.
0: As Chancellor, Hitler summoned his spin doctor, Joseph Goebbels, to develop a strategy to act on their pathological hatred of Jews. Goebbels, a master manipulator, was key to the Nazi success in glorifying the Reich.
1: Goebbels played an essential role in projecting an image of the regime and of Hitler, not just to the German people, but worldwide. And that was very modern for the day. It showed great forward thinking on the part of the Nazi Party, and it made Goebbels an essential element in whatever success the Nazi Party had.
3: He designed the Sieg Heil and the hand movements in a way that would be quite intentionally exhausting. So it meant that by the time audiences in these huge mass gatherings at Nazi rallies had finished with their Sieg Heils, it meant that they were more susceptible to propaganda being spouted by Adolf Hitler and by Goebbels himself.
0: And Hitler knew they had to win hearts and minds. The German people were suffering. The humiliation by the defeat of World War I, the pain of an economic depression where millions of Germans were out of work, had bitten. Goebbels and Hitler played on this desperation and offered hope. They promoted Nazi Germany as a growing, prosperous, and proud nation. But with only 500,000 Jews in Germany, Goebbels knew the German public would need to be convinced that the Jews had been the source of their misery, the enemy within, in order to fulfill Hitler's vision for a racially pure Germany.
4: Hitler's particular genius was to take this kind of latent suspicion of Jews, particularly after there were big migrations of Jews westward during World War I. So there was some resentment of these new Jewish immigrants there, and Hitler inflames this. He appeals to his working class and sort of unterer Mittelstand, lower petty bourgeois, lower middle class base, and sort of riles them up against the Jews. What I think really allows him to launch is the Wall Street crash, the depression that settles over Germany, the economic crisis, the feeling of desperation felt by so many people, the search for solutions, and Hitler's identification of this scapegoat, that if we deal with this scapegoat, we're going to have this kind of rebirth of German prosperity and greatness.
0: Hitler's mantra was that Germany's defeat in World War I was because Germany was stabbed in the back by socialists, and in particular, Jews.
5: When Hitler comes out with a message that says, we are the good people, we are the people of culture and learning, and our real demise is very simple. It's not political calculations. It's not that we didn't fight the war well. It's not that we chose the wrong allies. It's not that we didn't have

0: Anti-Semitic graffiti was painted on walls and propaganda billboards were erected. But it didn't wash with the German people.
1: There was always a fringe in Germany susceptible to anti-Semitic propaganda on the basis that the Jews control international capital, the Jews control business, the Jews control the media, the Jews manipulate our politics. But, you know, intelligent Germans didn't fall for this. And, you know, there were so many Jews that were embedded in the German government, the German civil service, the German military that had fought bravely in World War I, been decorated for valor. So I'd say most Germans were not anti-Semitic at all.
2: It's been all day, don't they?
3: We were dedicated to killing Nazis. That's what we volunteered for.
4: Guy Martin going for a piece of history. How much further can he go?
5: We choose to go to the moon.
6: Wow, I'm playing. Unreal.
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15: 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So you'll never miss a beat. 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
0: Many walked straight into the Jewish grocers and stores. Goebbels' plan was a flop. The people were not on board. It was going to take more than a boycott to turn a country of civilized people into terrorists. Goebbels tried another tack. He would use the power of the media to broadcast Nazi anti-Semitic propaganda. He seized control of all German radio stations and nationalized all German media. Goebbels' plan was to broadcast Nazi propaganda into every home and on every street in Germany. The spin was that the Jews have too much influence. They run the banks, the institutions that have too much power.
17: Joseph Goebbels really pushed hard to have radios be very cheaply available so that all German households could have access to them, but then meticulously monitored the types of news that were presented on those radio broadcasts.
0: At the same time, the Nazis' SS leader and chief of police, Heinrich Himmler, established Dachau, the party's first concentration camp. Initially set up to incarcerate enemies of the state, SS leader Himmler created his first prototype for the Nazis' extermination camps. The camp would be dwarfed by what was to come.
18: Himmler was one of Hitler's most trusted allies.

0: in control of the national administration was a huge responsibility and provided him with a huge power base. Also having responsibility for the SS, if you like, the party's own political military force, gave him the ability to project his own power throughout Germany and also onto the battlefield.
1: The SS is not just running an extermination program. They're not just the terror organization of the Nazi Party. They have a whole economic empire that they are building, and that they're going to be raising more and more Waffen-SS and arming those men through their own private industry.
2: The Nazi Party accelerated their policy of control over the lives of Germany's Jewish population. The Reich limited the number of Jews allowed in public schools. Nazis burned all books the Reich deemed as un-German. People with physical and mental disabilities were sterilized. The September 1935 Nuremberg rally became a chance to enshrine in law the persecution of Jewish people. The so-called Rally of Freedom was a massive Nazi propaganda event. Propaganda minister Joseph Goebbels delivered a savage and malicious attack on the Jewish people. He declared the Jews enemies of the state, and the assembled Nazis responded with enthusiasm. Hitler then authorized new legislation to be drafted, a legal framework for the Nazi anti-Semitism. The new laws were called the Nuremberg Race Laws. The Nuremberg Laws defined a Jew not by a religious faith in Judaism, but by blood. The Nazis determined that anyone with three grandparents that were Jewish could be classified as a Jew. And as a Jew, they were stripped of German citizenship, marriage was forbidden between Jews and other Germans, and they were denied access to an education. With Goebbels, the spin master, the wheels were now in motion. The Nazis were building a racial state.
3: Hitler and Goebbels actually truly believed that the Jews and other groups were seen as lethal to the Aryan race of the Third Reich, but Hitler had said that the Jews were standing in the way of racial purity and pure bloodlines.
2: By late 1938, the attitudes of ordinary Germans towards their Jewish neighbors had shifted. Nazi propaganda and fear was cutting through. What once had been considered radical measures, like boycotting Jewish stores, was now part of everyday life. On November the 7th, 1938, a 17-year-old Polish student, Herschel Grunspan, fatally shot Ernst von Rath, the third secretary of the German embassy in Paris. When the young Jew was arrested, sobbing, he told the French police that being a Jew was not a crime, and he had the right to live and exist on Earth and not be chased like an animal. When news of the diplomat's death reached Goebbels, his reaction was clear. The German Jews would have to pay. And pay they did. The Nazi race war had begun.
1: Jews have no other service other than competition. I mean, the whole idea of Nazism is built on this social Darwinist conception of competition in the natural world, but Hitler's adapting that to the human world and seeing races, such as he understands races, to be in competition. And the antithesis of the Aryan is the Jew.
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1: Two nights later, on November the 9th, 1938, the sound of glass shattering was heard throughout Germany. Broken glass littered the streets after the vandalism and destruction of Jewish-owned businesses, synagogues, and homes. The crowds cheered the SS on. This event was called Kristallnacht, the night of broken glass. By the following morning, 7,000 Jewish businesses were destroyed, more than 900 synagogues damaged. 91 Jews were dead, and thousands more injured or disappeared. The Nazis deported around 30,000 Jewish men to concentration camps. The Nazis' grand plan to rid Germany of its Jewish population was a step closer to being realized. The Second World War gave the Nazis an opportunity to act on their racist vision. The mass extermination of the Jewish people would be carried out in the chaos of war. But how the Nazis managed the Jewish problem, as they referred to it, would contribute significantly to Germany's downfall. On January the 30th, 1939, 7 months before World War II was declared, Hitler made a speech at the Reichstag, revealing how far the Nazis were prepared to go to purge Germany of their Jewish population. Hitler wasn't predicting the future under the cover of a war he would bring about. He was planning the extermination of the Jewish race in Europe. The New York Times published excerpts of Hitler's speech, but did not include his passage on the annihilation of the Jewish race. How could the international press pay so little attention to Hitler's naked threat to wipe out the Jews? The alarm bells should have been ringing, but the Allies couldn't comprehend the depth of Hitler's madness. And on September the 1st, 1939, Germany invaded Poland. As a result, the Allies declared war on Germany.
2: Germany invades Poland and the Free State of Danzig.
1: World War II had begun.
2: Transformed into the roar of gunfire.
1: Germany's assault on Poland was a bloodbath. The German army took Poland in less than 5 weeks. The Nazis immediately identified and rounded up Poland's Jews. Many were killed or transported to Warsaw, Poland's largest city. Around 30% of Warsaw's entire population was crammed into a ghetto. 400,000 Jews were forced into a 1.3 square mile block. In Germany, anti-Semitism was rife. The tabloid newspaper Der Stürmer writes that the Jewish people ought to be exterminated root and branch. Then the plague of pests would have disappeared in Poland at one stroke. A curfew is imposed on Germany's Jewish population. They are forbidden to be on the streets after 8 p.m. in winter and 9 p.m. in summer.
2: Somewhere in Germany, probably Berchtesgaden, Duce...
1: On the battlefront, having skirmished indecisively with the British, Hitler's next major target was Russia. On June the 22nd, 1941, Hitler launched Operation Barbarossa. It was one of the largest military operations in human history, with over 3 million German soldiers in three different offensives marching towards the Soviet Union.
3: He doesn't refer to it as the Soviet Union. It becomes Jewish Bolshevism. With the Russian Revolution installing a Bolshevik government, it's seen that this is already the beginnings of a state that is not just opposed to Germany because of strategic interests, but that exists largely to destroy Germany.
1: But the majority of the Soviet population was Slavic, a detail Hitler dismissed. To Hitler, anyone not Aryan, not a member of the master race, was immediately inferior.
3: Most of the Soviet population is not Jewish, but they are Slavs. And that already puts them lower on this racialized pecking order and allows Germans to think less of them. And once you've dehumanized them, you see how much easier it is to treat them very poorly.
1: We have only to kick in the door, and the whole rotten thing will come down. He believed the German army would crush the inferior Russians.
3: And now we see the German armies, more than 3 million men, mobilizing for the great showdown against Jewish Bolshevism.
1: But Hitler underestimated the challenges ahead. Russia was a vast country with sub-zero winters, terrain unfit for tanks. Russia had the strategic advantage. By 1941, Germany was also fighting the Allies in the West and the Mediterranean. Against the advice of his military strategists, Hitler insisted on the Russia offensive, confident Germany would overwhelm Russia in a matter of months.
4: People have no idea how much NASA has impacted their lives.
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0: What is National Socialist military thinking? The National Socialist way allows you to go further in what is possible because that's the language of the time. And if you're not allowed to voice critical views, then it allows you to think that the impossible is possible.
1: Germany was unprepared and not equipped for the Russian offensive.
2: The snow-covered truth about
1: the German army had no winter clothing.
2: Miles of roadside ditches full of frozen Nazis.
1: Many soldiers died of pneumonia. And as the battle progressed, the German army suffered massive casualties. Hitler's deluded belief in Germany's racial superiority over Russian Slavs cost his army dearly. He underestimated his enemy.
3: For these men, the goose step has become a slow march to defeat.
0: The Germans would have done far better in their invasion of the Soviet Union had they have not entered that space with all of these racial ideas. If they had entered as a liberating force rather than a crusading, conquering force, but Hitler will never consider any of these options.
1: Hitler failed to recognize that the Russian people could have been an asset. Instead, the Germans made them a foe.
4: Ideology got in the way of good military sense. We've got to remember that when the Germans invaded the Soviet Union, particularly the Ukraine in 1941, that part of the Soviet nation hated Joseph Stalin. But what Hitler did, rather than turning them towards the German nation, perhaps even getting that part of the Soviet Union to fight on the Germans' behalf, was actually to take them prisoner, to put them into concentration camps, and eventually to execute them. And therefore, more broadly, we see that ideology had a great impact upon the number of resources, human resources, and eventually industrial resources that the Germans could put into the battlefield.
1: At every turn, Nazi ideology, the belief in the Aryan master human, stood in the way of Germany ever winning a war. In September, 4 months after the Russian invasion, the Nazis began killing Jews in the Soviet Union. Hitler sent in SS mobile killing squads, the Einsatzgruppen, tasked with exterminating entire Jewish communities. As the German army advanced, the SS would follow, rounding up the Jewish populations in villages and towns. One particular slaughter in Babi Yar near Kiev would later be described as the largest single massacre in the history of the Holocaust. SS officers rounded up men, women, and children. They made them dig huge burial pits. And then, one by one, SS soldiers shot them. Almost 34,000 men, women, and children were slaughtered over 2 days. Some SS officers struggled, affected by their role in the massacre. News of the soldiers' torment reached Himmler, who sought another solution to exterminate the growing number of Jewish prisoners.
5: There was rampant PTSD among many of the soldiers who were charged with committing these egregious crimes in mass shootings that ultimately ended in mass graves. And so the establishment of the concentration camps and the death camps was a way to further disassociate how close many of the Nazi soldiers were to the actual killing of the Jews.
1: A plan was developed to eliminate all European Jews. On January the 20th, 1942, Nazi chief of the secret police, Reinhard Heydrich, met with high-ranking Nazi officials at Wannsee in Berlin. Under discussion was the most efficient way to exterminate the 11 million Jews in Europe.
6: They talk about, look, we've got to deal with the Jewish problem. What is the Jewish problem? Well, the Jewish problem arises from the fact that the Germans have invaded Poland and the USSR, where 8 million of Europe's 11 million Jews reside. So by invading Poland and the USSR, Hitler has raked this massive population of Jews into the German embrace. What can he do with them? Suddenly, I've annexed 11 million Jews. So the next step is, well, we're going to kill them all.
1: Codenamed the Final Solution, the Nazis would construct extermination camps with fixed gas chambers to murder on an industrial scale. Himmler's henchmen developed an arm's-length, cost-effective method of mass murder that could kill thousands of people in minutes. In Poland, six extermination or death camps were established. By now, news of the atrocities in Poland was reaching the West. In December 1942, the British House of Commons condemns the massacre of Jews. During a broadcast on the BBC, British Foreign Minister Anthony Eden attacks Germany, describing their cold-blooded extermination of Jews as bestial. Parliament held a one-minute silence for the victims of the Nazi Holocaust, a tribute usually reserved for deaths in the royal family. While the Nazis' ideological war on Jews is costing them on the battlefront, it's also galvanizing the Allies. For the Allies, any peace agreement is now off the table. It has become a hand-to-hand struggle between good and evil.
7: Would I say I'm ready to be executed? Yeah, I mean, it's not going to be that big deal.
8: 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And that's what we volunteered for.
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0: In Poland, the killing continues. Hitler is pouring vast resources into the extermination camps.
1: It's difficult to put a number on the personnel that were required to handle the hundreds of thousands of prisoners from the Eastern Front. And of course, the extermination camps, the Holocaust, required the building of great sites. They needed security personnel. They needed to be administration.
0: The Nazis are running parallel campaigns. One, a massive military operation, and the other, an ideological campaign to ensure their master race. This was unsustainable.
2: The irony for the Germans, thinking that they were kind of cementing and solidifying the Nazi state by purging the Jews, was that purging the Jews almost ensured the destruction of the Nazi state. Why? Well, I mean, consider that in March of 1942, 80% of the victims of the Holocaust were still alive. In March of 43, 80% of the victims of the Holocaust are dead. So this 42 to 43 is a killing spree. A large fraction of Germany's precious resources needed for this multi-front war are diverted into collecting Jews from all around Europe, transporting them to ghettos, then transporting them again to death camps, then killing them, then disposing of the bodies, and that sort of thing. I mean, it's a huge diversion of logistical resources for the final solution. And what's happening in this period? Operation Torch in North Africa, the Battle of Stalingrad on the Eastern Front, the Allied invasion of Sicily and Italy, all requiring massive infusions of reinforcements, materiel, ammunition, none of which the Germans can afford because of these big diversions made for the Holocaust.
0: Germany was now suffering immense casualties at the hands of the Allies. The Nazis' ideology denied Germany a great resource in manpower and expertise.
3: There's no question that targeting the Jewish population is harming the German war economy from the fact that a lot of Jews have very good education, they have technical skills, they have professional skills. Those could have been utilized for the war effort. I mean, there are a lot of German Jews who are wondering, why am I being targeted? Because I served in the First World War, I won medals for Germany, and I am a good German. They would perhaps in a different world have served the German army and forwarded its aims, as absurd as that might sound given its National Socialism. But Hitler begins this process and pursues it, even to the point of economic self-harm.
0: In 1933, Jews made up only 1% of the population, but they accounted for almost a third of the country's Nobel Prize winners. Jewish, German, and Hungarian scientists, including Albert Einstein, had fled to the West, fearing Nazi persecution.
4: 12,000 to France, 1,200 to Spain, 3,000 to Czechoslovakia, 6,000 to America.
0: Some refugees made crucial contributions to the Manhattan Project in America, the team that built the atomic bomb. The Third Reich drove their best and brightest into the open arms of the Allies. By 1945, the Allies were on the final road to victory. As the Allies advanced through Poland and Germany, news of the horror of the Holocaust spread across the world. The liberating Allies encountered camp after camp. Heartbreaking and shocking scenes of unbelievable depravity confronted the Allies. Emaciated, barely alive prisoners, others dead. Mass graves, gas and torture chambers. Testimony of what the survivors had endured was unimaginable. Their discovery had a galvanizing effect in the final battles. the Allies now approach the enemy with a renewed conviction.
1: Once the Holocaust was recognised, ensured that the Allies would fight Germany to a point of unconditional surrender. But knowledge of it came at a very important time. It was really necessary to ensure that the moral justification for the war, the reason why they were fighting, was reinvigorated and re-emphasised. The horrors that certainly the Western Allies saw once they'd crossed the German border and the Polish border was something that was an extra motivating factor at a particularly difficult time.
0: In April 1945, General Eisenhower, American Supreme Commander of the Allied forces, and his battle-hardened Lieutenant General Patton toured Ordov camp in Poland. According to one witness, General Patton dashed behind a shed and vomited. He was so sickened by what he saw. Eisenhower later said it was indescribable horror, overwhelming evidence of cruelty and mass murder. Adolf Hitler, and in Berlin, the perpetrator of this cruelty, Adolf Hitler, the ideologue, who had determined his master race should rule Europe, had retreated to his bunker, protected from the Red Army's advance. Facing certain defeat, Hitler maintained his delusional war on the Jews, ordering the SS to continue their slaughter into the final hours of the war. It was as if the military war against the Allies was merely a sideshow. The Allies continued to liberate camp after camp. Death camps, labor camps, work camps. 42,500 camps in total. And as bombs dropped from above, Hitler, determined never to surrender, committed suicide in his underground bunker on the 30th of April. A week later, on May the 7th, 1945, Germany surrendered. History's deadliest war was over.
4: The surrender of Hitler's defeated soldiers ended Nazi rule in Europe.

To this day, World War II casts a dark shadow over history. Hitler's savage racial war killed around 6 million Jews. Two-thirds of Europe's entire Jewish population. Millions of soldiers, political prisoners, gypsies, homosexuals, disabled people and civilians were killed across occupied Europe. Nazi spinmeister Joseph Goebbels has been much quoted since his death by suicide in 1945. He once said, "We shall go down in history as the greatest statesman of all time, or the greatest criminals." He was right about the latter.

0: What happens when you put a delusional Lance Corporal in charge of a massive military machine?
1: When you talk about Hitler's strategic errors during World War II, where does one begin?
0: Early victories over woefully underprepared adversaries, however, gave Hitler a massive superiority complex.
2: The problem with this arrogance, though, is that Hitler started to feel like he truly was, you know, this supreme general of the Third Reich.
0: But when the mistakes started, they came thick and fast.
3: They would surround them, they would destroy them.
1: Everything Hitler touched militarily after 1940, you know, turned to dust.
0: And in the end, hubris and self-interest led to catastrophic defeat at the hands of the Allies.
3: The command and control in Normandy was a mess, and that was a massive failure on their part.

0: Hitler's plans were big, yet relatively straightforward. Expand his borders by reclaiming lands stripped from Germany after defeat in World War I. Obliterate the population of Russia and Poland, and open up Lebensraum in the east. New lands for the Aryan race to settle and prosper for the next 1,000 years. And along the way, settle some old scores. Hitler started his reimagining of Germany with typical bombast.
1: Early on, he's a bit of a hero. He's the one who argues for the remilitarization of the Rhineland in 1936. And his generals say, this is not prudent. You know, the French are too strong. If we go in there, they're going to fling us out. It'll be humiliating. We'll suffer an early defeat. Hitler thinks that he can bluff the French into going along. He does. He's counseled not to undertake the Anschluss of Austria in 1938. He does. He gets away with it. He's counseled not to threaten Czechoslovakia against Allied resistance. He does and gets away with it. This gives Hitler a feeling of almost messianic superiority.
0: But was Hitler and Germany equipped with a bulletproof strategy to withstand a war of attrition and deliver ultimate victory? The answer came the day Hitler invaded Poland in September 1939. As with Austria and Czechoslovakia, military confrontation was swift. The brutal German war machine quickly and easily overwhelming Polish forces in its latest demonstrating of Blitzkrieg, or lightning war. Aircraft, tanks, shock infantry, and punishing mobile artillery combined to bring Poland to its knees in a matter of weeks. But the longer-term consequences of Hitler's folly would be played out over the next few years.
2: I mean, the whole idea of war for Nazi Germany is a bad choice. And it's particularly a bad idea Poland, because it's going to bring them into conflict with France and Britain. And it's not just France and Britain, it's France and Britain and their empires. And you're already at that point fighting a very global war. And what is the pathway to success there? What is the long-term planning? Did you really think how we're going to end this war?
0: Hitler was a smash-and-grab merchant who was banking on a quick war. And for a while, it seemed he might just get one.
3: Hitler was a great opportunist and somebody that would very much want to ride the wave of success. He was a man in a hurry, and everything about the way that he led in the Nazi regime gives that sense of not wanting to see how events pan out, not wanting to develop a strong military machine, not wanting to embrace total war, wanting to get things done very, very quickly.
0: Hitler was perhaps right to go hard and go early, in the sense that many were taken by surprise at his naked aggression. And it took some time for the world to figure out how serious this Hitler guy was. But if it was a mistake to attack Poland, then greater mistakes were to follow, and quickly.
1: When you talk about Hitler's strategic errors during World War II, where does one begin? Maybe one has to proceed chronologically in order to capture the full richness of Hitler's strategic bungling. Start with the decision in spring of 1940 to invade Norway to convey the iron ore deposits of Sweden more easily to German factories. Well, it works. He beats the British and French, takes the Norwegian coast. But why? I mean, he basically loses half of his destroyer fleet. He loses a light cruiser and a heavy cruiser. Loses a lot of aircraft. And so he's not in a position to use his navy from these Norwegian ports that he took in part to harass British shipping and to cut off supplies to Great Britain.
0: Holland, Belgium, and the big one, France, were next on Hitler's hit list. And the French, like everyone else, would succumb surprisingly fast. Ostensibly, a brilliant strategic victory for Hitler. Yet in the bigger picture, the relative ease of victory merely served to further inflate the German sense of overconfidence and to extend their already heavily stretched resources and supply lines.
4: It did make him even more arrogant in terms of thinking, you know, we are truly an invincible power, and surely, you know, that's the end. We won't have to continue in Europe because who else would dare oppose us? The problem with this arrogance, though, is that Hitler started to feel like he truly was, you know, this supreme general of the Third Reich. Despite the fact that he'd only had combat experience as a corporal, he was suddenly in control of the army and the navy and the air force and was trying to apply tactics and technology that really he didn't understand. He often didn't listen to the people that were telling him about all of these strategies and technology because he was just interested in the end result.
0: In the euphoria of their quick defeat of France, Hitler and his generals made one of their greatest strategic blunders of the war. In May 1940, Nazi tanks were heading steadily towards the French coast. It had taken less than 2 weeks for the German army to steamroll across Europe and into France, forcing the French and Allied troops into desperate retreat. The Allied troops were surrounded and about to be trapped in a coastal pocket at Dunkirk. The question was, how could nearly 400,000 British and French troops be safely evacuated through a moderate-sized port whose docks were being destroyed by bombs and shells and which would shortly be overrun by German troops? It was shaping up to be a massacre. Then, inexplicably, just as they were on the verge of routing the British and French armies for good, Hitler and the High Command hit the pause button.
1: Dunkirk is another one of Hitler's missteps. He's got German panzers in 1940, 18 miles from Dunkirk, the only really serviceable port available to much of the British army on the Western Front. And he halts the panzers, and he gives the honor of destroying the British army in France to Goering's Luftwaffe, which is not equipped to carry out this kind of mission. And by the time Hitler allows the panzers to resume their advance, the British, who were further away from Dunkirk than the German panzers were when Hitler gave the halt order, have built a defensive perimeter around the port and are able to hold it long enough to get over 300,000 troops away to the United Kingdom.
5: If there's one thing I've learned in my time as a crime writer, it's that there are a million and one motives for murder.
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1: This was a catastrophic mistake by Hitler. One theory says he was actually giving Britain a chance to surrender. He was showing them mercy, but expected something in return. Or maybe Hitler, the ultimate high-rolling gambler, was worried that with so much success so quickly, he had pushed his luck and wanted to conserve his energies for the coming battle in the East. Whatever the reason, while the Germans dithered, the British seized their chance to escape. Hitler had let slip his biggest opportunity to crush the British spirit.
2: This was an utterly fateful decision for Hitler, because if he had destroyed what remained of the British army at Dunkirk and destroyed the 100,000 or so French troops that he took away at Dunkirk, he would have completely lamed the British war effort going forward.
3: What that would have done for British and French morale can only be imagined. It would have plummeted. What would have happened, therefore, to Winston Churchill? Probably he would have been ousted from power. And the what-ifs, therefore, are absolutely fascinating.
2: So this British escape at Dunkirk was absolutely momentous, because it meant that the British could stay in the war and fight alone until the Americans intervened.
1: In fact, as the war went on, the idea of the Dunkirk spirit was often used as a rally cry to inspire the nation to fight on until victory. The near disaster for the Allies turned out to be a strategic catastrophe for Germany that echoed long after the war was lost. But even as he allowed the British army to slip through his fingers, it seems Hitler just did not get it. He was still hoping the British would simply give up. To make very clear to Churchill that Hitler meant business, barges and equipment began gathering ominously at the French coast in preparation for a planned invasion of Britain, codenamed Operation Sea Lion. Before they disembarked, Hitler ordered Hermann Göring's Luftwaffe to destroy Britain's coastal defenses. Göring had boasted that his Luftwaffe could destroy British fighter command in 4 days, thus clearing the way for the invasion. When Britain refused to capitulate, encouraged by Göring's bloated confidence, the Luftwaffe was given orders to attack and quickly overwhelm the RAF as promised. Just to keep up, they had to shoot down 3 German fighters for every one of theirs they lost. Yet as they cultivated their famous swashbuckling hero image, the British, Polish, Canadian, Czech, Aussie, and Kiwi pilots managed to do just that. And they kept Britain in the race. This was another chance to knock Britain out of the war early, and they were about to blow it. For a start, Göring stupidly pitted his big, long-range Messerschmitt Bf 110 fighter bombers against the more nimble Spitfires and Hurricanes. The matchup was a disaster.
4: The Bf 110 Zerstörer often gets this sort of bad rep because of the fact that it got absolutely massacred in the Battle of Britain. It was a very powerful twin-engined, you know, sort of heavy fighter, and it could be very effective. But as was often the case with the Luftwaffe, you know, the Bf 110 was forced into a role it shouldn't have really been in. It shouldn't have been a bomber escort. And indeed, it was so slow that it was often joked that really the escort needed an escort.
1: Meanwhile, squabbling and one-upmanship by the air commanders was eating away at Germany's success. Despite all of this, the Luftwaffe came close to overwhelming the RAF several times, not least by targeting and destroying radar installations at key airfields. The tactic was working, and they had the Royal Air Force on the ropes. But Goering failed to stick to a winning strategy.
3: What the Germans don't have, and we see this particularly early in the war, is the tenacity and the patience to see the development of a campaign through to its fruition. Thus, although it was quite militarily sound to target the RAF, to target its anti-aircraft defences and its radar, just when they were on the cusp of succeeding in that aim, they feel as though time has overtaken them and they switch their targets more onto the bombing of urban centres to move on to that psychological part of the campaign that they hoped would speed victory. And that was a massive failure on their part. They took

0: believes that the one reason that Churchill is holding out in this war is he has a hope that the final continental power, the Soviet Union, will ultimately come in on his side. And so Hitler thinks, if I wanted to negotiate any kind of peace deal, if I can remove the Soviet Union, I've removed Churchill's last hope in this war.
1: It's been all day, don't they?
2: We were dedicated to killing Nazis. That's what we volunteered for.
3: Guy Martin going for a piece of history. How much further can he go?
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14: If the strategic failings during the Battle of Britain exposed the chinks in Germany's military armor, the devastating failings of Germany's invasion of the Soviet Union split those cracks asunder. Hitler's overconfidence in his political and military abilities were about to be magnified as he attempted the invasion of Soviet Russia. He and his generals were about to badly underestimate the size and scale of the Soviet Union and the capacity of its people to endure extreme suffering.
0: One of the most important studies that's produced at this time is the military geography study, which starts to look at where are Soviet assets organized. And it identifies that some 40 million people live beyond the Urals, that there is a significant amount of Soviet heavy industry that's built in Central Asia and in the very Far East, enough to sustain high-intensity warfare. And that this is well beyond the reach not only of the German army, but even of German bombers. And therefore, the ability to actually end this war, not just on the Blitzkrieg timetable that they're setting, but end the war at all, is already in question. And that is clear from 1940. And yet this never manages to stop this idea that we might invade.
15: The Russia problem was one that would eventually see the Germans lose the war. But as soon as the Germans had invaded France and utterly altered the balance of power in Europe, there was no way that, in fact, the Germans could not afford to invade the Soviet Union because the Soviets would have invaded Germany. So Hitler was forced to attack perhaps more quickly than his generals certainly would have liked. And it led him into a campaign that he couldn't win.

0: Even before he ordered his troops into Russia, Hitler was having to deal with unexpected problems. In October 1940, Germany's new Axis partner, Italy, had unilaterally decided to invade Greece, but suffered a humiliating defeat at the hands of a far inferior force.
1: 48,000 Italians are prisoners of war.
0: This military blunder was to have a devastating impact on the Nazi plans for the invasion of Soviet Russia.
2: Hitler had wanted to leave the Balkans, including Greece, as a neutral space that he'd control economically. He didn't want to start a war there because then the British might try to expand their presence in Greece, imperiling the southern flank of his advance into the Soviet Union. And then, without telling him, Mussolini lunges into Greece, forcing Hitler to delay his invasion of the Soviet Union by 38 days so that he can, like, send forces into Yugoslavia and Greece to kind of prevent the British from establishing themselves there. And, of course, the 6 weeks that Hitler loses end up being really consequential because it means that Hitler will not get to Moscow before the roads turn to mud and the snows come and the reserve divisions come out of Siberia to drive him back.
0: Anticipating a swift victory in Russia, Hitler committed his troops without long-term supply and logistics consideration and even a lack of winter equipment. The result was one of the biggest and costliest failed campaigns in military history.
3: One of the problems with Operation Barbarossa and understanding why the Germans aren't successful there is that there are actually two German armies, in essence. There's one German army that is largely built of infantry divisions. They have all of their material being moved largely by horses and wagons, and they're invading at one speed. And then in parallel, there are separate, not armies, but panzer groups that are built with everything being motorized and mechanized. And they move at a very, very different speed. And what that means is we start to see a gap. There is a gap between the panzer groups, which are way out in front, and the infantry divisions, which are marching at the speed that a man can march into the Soviet Union.
0: As the Germans moved deeper into the forbidding vastness of Russia, they left a trail of broken-down tanks and abandoned trucks, wrecked by the insidious dust and appalling roads.
3: To give you an illustration of just how bad it is, Mark IV tanks in the 7th Panzer Division are 75% out of action by the end of June. And all they've done is basically drive through Belarus. The one conclusion you can always make is Barbarossa is predicated on a timetable of success. And if it's not able to meet that timetable, then you have to question to what extent is there a contingency plan for not achieving success in what is a very high-intensity war. What does that mean for the German army? What does that mean for the German war economy? And you discover there is no plan for this.
0: As supply lines shrank into the distance, logistics began to collapse, leaving the troops short of food, ammunition, and fuel. Although the Red Army was in retreat, they were at least able to fall back on their supply bases, and they had massive numerical advantage, and were prepared to send an endless stream of troops to their deaths in a bid to repel the invaders. Remarkably, despite their hardships, victory was still in sight for the Germans when Hitler makes yet another strategic blunder.
2: In August, when they're like punching their way toward Moscow where they can win the war, why? Because the political leadership is there, industry is there, all the roads and railroads are centered there. Hitler makes the decision to take a panzer army out of Army Group Center and send it south to participate in the big battle for the Kiev pocket, where they take 600,000 Soviet prisoners. But they lose like a whole month doing this to take Kiev. Because he says, oh, we need the food of Ukraine and we need the oil of the Caucasus. And his generals say, no, Fuhrer, we need to take Moscow. We need to win this war with one punch. And Hitler goes, ha, my generals, they know nothing of economics.
0: Then to make matters worse, just as the Germans once again set their sights on Moscow, the mud began to freeze. It signaled a far bigger threat, the Russian winter. Hitler had bet on a quick victory. Who needed winter clothing if Moscow was already captured? And it was a bad one. temperatures dropped to minus 40 degrees centigrade. Machine guns froze solid, with soldiers resorting to urinating on them to warm them up. Soldiers froze to their guns. Sometimes they just froze to death.
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1: Oh, I know. Boy, oh boy. Or barely awake. Paddle to the metal. Oh, man. I should do this for a living.
0: It feels good to be Boatu. It feels good to Geico.
3: There is a lot of self-belief in the German army, and the idea of not planning for contingents is because they believe we're not going to be in that scenario. We are not going to be there for the winter. That's inconceivable to us, to the point of we're not planning for this. And the Germans are also deluded by the idea that even if we are here for the winter, well, we'll just stop the operations, we'll bunker down, we'll survive the winter. There's very little understanding, and they should have known this, that the Soviets might have the force generation to continue the war against them even through the winter.
4: Debilitated by the bitter Russian winter, the Nazi forces were completely unprepared for a massive Soviet counteroffensive. Warm and cozy, in fur-lined jackets, boots, and white camouflage snowsuits, the Soviet troops smashed into the pitiful German lines, like ghosts emerging from the mists. The German survivors, somehow still an intact army, were forced to retreat, and Moscow was lost.
5: And of course, the Germans hadn't taken St. Petersburg. They hadn't taken Moscow. They hadn't taken Rostov. And they were fast running out of the resources that they needed to continue the war. And so Hitler therefore began to think about a campaign in 1942 that would raise the morale of Germany, raise the morale of the troops and gain resources. Taking the city of Stalingrad, the city that bore the name of the Soviet leader, would be a great boost to morale.
4: And so, Hitler rolled the dice again. The Battle of Stalingrad was to prove the worst defeat in the history of the German army. It was like the entire World War II in miniature, shrunk down and encapsulated into one bloody battle.
6: Hitler decides, you know, he's going to launch this campaign in late 42 to kind of bend south into the Caucasus, take the oil fields. But on the way, he decides as a sort of political operation, he's going to take the city of Stalingrad to kind of give Stalin a black eye. And then when it turns out this is going to become a battle of attrition that doesn't really serve German interests in any way, because the Soviets can afford attrition a lot more than the Germans because they have more men and they have a pipeline from the United States replacing all the tanks and trucks and everything else they lose.
5: Stalingrad is a trap. They are soaking the Germans into that city. They would surround them, they would destroy them, and then they would launch their own counterattacks. And those counterattacks would gain a momentum that the Germans just can't cope with.
4: Trapped, demoralized, starving, the once feared German 6th Army was utterly dismantled. 300,000 German soldiers were lost in the rubble and ruins of Stalingrad. In 1943, the half-dead survivors began to surrender. Hitler's initial errors and his latest micromanagement and meddling had sowed the seeds for catastrophic failure. It was a massive strategic, political, and psychological loss. From that moment, Germany was just forestalling defeat, and the Allies smelled blood. The Allies already controlled the skies. What was left of Goering's much-vaunted Luftwaffe was left in smoking ruins in the east. Now, the Allies turned their attention to the seas.
7: The Battle of the Atlantic, which took place from the beginning of the war to the end, was quite possibly the most crucial front of the entire war. The Atlantic Ocean was the highway by which the Allies were able to supply Britain with munitions and supplies from North America. The only way those supplies could be stopped was through the Kriegsmarine efforts with the U-boats. They needed to strangle those supplies and sink those merchantmen before they could reach their ports in England.
4: The German Navy could never confront the combined Allied navies head-on. Instead, the German Naval Command opted for a campaign of commerce raiding. This allowed the less powerful but more mobile German U-boat Wolfpacks to pick off targets of opportunity, mostly merchant ships, while eluding the larger Allied naval units. To combat the threat of attack, the merchant ships were grouped into convoys, escorted by warships and, if possible, aircraft.
6: You know, the Germans were successful in the early days because there were all these ships just kind of crossing the Atlantic, and there were just targets everywhere. You know, oilers, freight ships, this and that. And so by putting them in convoys, you create a smaller target. Yes, you've got 60 ships assembled, but they're all moving as quickly as they can across. So a U-boat looking for a target has to be on the surface looking around when that convoy comes steaming past, or you're going to miss it. Before, they could just kind of loiter, and there was always going to be a ship or two nearby.
4: The Germans had arguably the best submarines of the war. As well, they were crewed by battle-hardened submariners who had learned hard lessons from World War I. Protected by their seemingly unbreakable Enigma codes, the U-boat fleets were attacking at will and enjoying rich pickings. Would they be allowed to continue their campaign unchecked? Or would they too be thwarted by poor leadership or forces beyond their control?
7: At many points during the war, these U-boats almost succeeded in their mission. However, more than any other front, the Battle of the Atlantic was a war of technology. Superior technology meant that the U-boats would have an advantage with better weapons or better technology in order to evade detection or coordinate their attack efforts. Conversely, the Allies were developing technology of their own at an alarming rate. Better radar, better sonar, better weapons. This was a war of technology that needed every ounce of industrial might and funding in order to win. Unfortunately, because submarines were not as glamorous as jet aircraft or large impressive tanks, Dönitz did not get the funding he required in order to outfit his U-boats with sufficient numbers and sufficient technology in order to maintain the edge against the Allies.
8: People have no idea how much NASA has impacted their lives.
9: One, liftoff.
10: Artificial intelligence, it's a revolution.
11: There are so many unanswered questions.
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1: Oh, I know. Boy, oh boy. Or barely awake. Paddle to the metal. Oh, man. I should do this for a living.
0: It feels good to be Boatu. It feels good to Geico.
3: Once again, by throwing money at his air force at the expense of his navy, Hitler had made a critical mistake. The German U-boat fleet was potentially the Nazis' ticket to victory in World War II. But Hitler overlooked and undervalued their strategic importance. The question is, why?
4: Hitler was no different from most leaders of great powers at the time. They wanted a big and showy surface fleet to show the flag around the world. They wanted cruisers. They wanted battleships. They wanted destroyers painted in the German colors, flying the German flag. Submarines were invisible. They didn't confer any prestige. So Hitler, no less than the Kaiser before him, you know, was averse to submarines and in favor of big surface ships. But that doesn't excuse him from the fact that he should have been thinking along these ways. But again, Hitler was an old infantryman. He was a corporal in the German army. He didn't know anything about sea power, about naval affairs.
5: The U-boat surfaces, and automatic wing cameras photograph the kill.
3: This critical lack of strategic foresight led to Germany losing control of the oceans. And with it, any chance of preventing an Allied invasion of Nazi-occupied Europe. The final bloody battle of the war was about to begin. It was the day that marked the beginning of the end for the German war effort. And it brought into sharp focus the massive gap in intelligence and strategic capability which had now built up between the two sides. The invasion had been a long time coming. The Germans were expecting it. So how did the Allies manage to disguise such a gigantic buildup of arms, navy, aircraft, and troops almost within sight of German-occupied France, and then wage such an effective campaign of disinformation and misdirection that the Germans were duped into believing the invasion would come through Calais?
6: The Germans were also fighting blind. They had poor intelligence on what the Allies were going to do. And, of course, Allied deception techniques were really successful. Operation Fortitude, for example, gave the Germans the impression that the Allies were going to lead with an attack by pattern into the Pas-de-Calais area, when, of course, we all know that they eventually landed in Normandy. The Allies also had the Enigma decrypts provided by Bletchley Park that gave them a very strong sense of German capabilities and German deployments. And so the Germans were strategically finding it very difficult to produce what they needed to develop a coherent defence against the new Second Front onslaught.
3: The Germans swallowed everything they were fed, hook, line and sinker. Apart from creating an entire fake army featuring their rock star General George Patton, there were fraudulent radio transmissions, as well as a legion of double agents feeding the Germans all the fake news they could lap up. But that wasn't the Germans' only problem.
7: Well, ultimately, preparation for the Allied landings in 1944 is complicated for the Germans by the absence of a very clear strategic reaction. The debate is always between, do we hold our forces back, allow them to land, and then use one big concentrated blow to push them back off? Or do we oppose the landings on the beaches forward? And there is a real debate in the German high command between which one of these policies should we pursue. And Hitler, typically unsure of which one is the best and trying to listen to all different kinds of advice, basically ultimately pursues both at the same time.
3: The upshot was the German troops were concentrated in the wrong place at the wrong time. And those that were there were second rate and lacking heavy tanks or motorized transport. Meanwhile, Field Marshal Gerd von Rundstedt was complaining that too many troops were wasting their time at the Italian front, which should have been abandoned. He sorely needed them where the real action was kicking off, on the French coast. Meanwhile, Hitler compounded his initial mistakes and indecision by refusing to believe initial reports that Allied troops were storming the beaches at Normandy. Reinforcements stationed nearby were not permitted to move to support heavily outgunned German positions in Normandy. Hitler ordered them kept in reserve to repel the Allied thrust he was convinced would come through Calais.
4: D-Day in 1944, Hitler, holds back 6th Panzer Divisions and 19 Reserve Divisions near the Pas-de-Calais because he doesn't believe that the real American and British thrust is coming through Normandy, even when it's apparent it is. And so when he finally releases these divisions for use against the British and Americans, it's too late. They've got a beachhead, they're ashore in the preceding inland. He then compounds the error by ordering the troops in Normandy to fight to the last, guaranteeing that, thousands of them will be destroyed by Allied air power and Allied, ground thrusts.
3: Once again, the Nazi leadership had nobody to blame but themselves.
6: The command and control in Normandy was a mess. It was divided amongst various individuals, each wanting to see their own defensive philosophy played out. And Hitler, of course, was not quite sure really what he wanted. It depended upon who he was talking to and when. And what we find, therefore, is no true decision being made either one way or the other, and a compromise being made, with some of the tank forces being held quite close to the coast, some being held in reserve, as von Rundstedt wanted, and, of course, a chaotic command and control system that would eventually be exploited by the Allies.
8: Would I say I'm ready to be executed? Yeah, I mean, it's not going to be that big deal.
9: We were dedicated to killing Nazis. And that's what we volunteered for.
10: 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Yeah!
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12: Win in El Salvador. We want the Salvadorians to.
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3: And for Hitler, the failure was especially ominous. The moment Boots hit the beach at Normandy, he was fighting a war on two fronts, with sharply diminishing chances of victory on either. Rather than accept tactical retreat and conserve his dwindling forces, he would ask them to sacrifice themselves to the last man.
4: On the other front in 1944, as he's fighting in Normandy, the Russians are launching Operation Bagration in Belarus. And Hitler gives the stand or die order there. He says, you know, we can't give ground. His generals, they want to retreat back to the Vistula River, and they want to take up more defensible positions along shorter lines to hinder the Soviet advance. And Hitler says, no, we have to hold every inch of ground. He loses 20 divisions in Operation Bagration because of this stand or die order.
3: Despite the writing being quite clearly on the wall, Hitler was to have one last throw of the dice. Unable to break the Red Army in the east, he would make his last desperate bid to break the vice closing round Germany by throwing his remaining panzer divisions at the Americans and British in the forests of the Ardennes. The Allies wanted to believe the Germans were a spent force, but they underestimated the lengths to which Hitler was prepared to go to wreak carnage and destruction. Even as the Nazi Reich was in its death throes, Hitler's aim was to split the Allied force and halt its progress in a surprise counterattack where they would least expect it, a densely wooded area in the Ardennes, northeastern France.
4: Hitler says, you know, I'm going to commit the last mobile reserve of the German Wehrmacht in this, like, harebrained effort to, like, thrust between the British and American armies through the Ardennes, drive on Antwerp in the winter snows, take the Allies' best port from them and make it impossible for them to supply their advance across Europe. Well, it's, like, crazy. He should have been welcoming the Allies, the Western Allies, to advance into Germany and sending that mobile reserve to hold up the Soviets, who were going to treat the Germans a whole heck of a lot worse than the Western Allies were.
3: Lasting six brutal weeks in freezing conditions, the Germans pushed into a section of the Allied lines, creating the infamous Bulge, after which the battle was named. But eventually, the Germans became bottlenecked. And after a brilliant relieving march by General Patton's Third Army to Bastogne to reinforce American resistance, they were outnumbered and surrounded before the Bulge could become an outright breach. Hitler's final gamble had failed.
6: Battle of the Bulge was too little, too late. But just like Operation Barbarossa, we see the initial surge begin to find itself stuck in enemy defenses, in the terrain, problems with logistics. And that lack of momentum allows the Allies to understand that they could catch the Germans before the River Meuse. They could counterattack using Patton's forces, and they could do it in a calm and considered way. They weren't going to be panicked. So the Battle of the Bulge was really the last gasp effort of a desperate army.
3: Personal ambition and amateur planning doomed the attack. The plan had hinged on capturing the Allied fuel depots. When that didn't happen, the German panzers just ran out of fuel. A perfect illustration of the Nazi war effort. They displayed everything but basic common sense. Hitler's overall strategy was apocalyptic. A policy of limitless violence. His goals were extreme and often unachievable. They were rarely based on objective analysis. Ultimately, Hitler's warmongering was rarely just Nazi ideology dressed up as military strategy, all corrupted by fixations of racial purity, destruction of entire races, and unremitting brutality. Hitler was as inflexible as he was indecisive, incapable of rational thought or taking into account the dynamically changing situations he faced. He was blind to geography, available resources, and reasons for enemy resistance. The Third Reich's flawed ideological approach led it to declare war on the Soviet Union and the United States at the same time, both with powerful industries, larger populations, and reasons to stick together in a common cause.
7: I think it's clear that the Nazi personalities are delusional. But we also have to ask the question, why is that the case? And I think it's partly because their ultimate goal is self-aggrandizement. This has seemed to be a theme through all of their decision-making. They're always out for themselves. They're not necessarily out for the war effort. And they are always informing their decisions on this basis.
3: Hitler's geopolitical gambits were fueled by a fatal cocktail of hubris, fanaticism, and paranoia. He saw ultimate German victory as a divine right. Although deep down, he must have been increasingly terrified and despondent with each catastrophic defeat. His much-vaunted strategies, little more than a series of wild, opportunistic gambles taken on the run. For nearly a decade, Hitler rolled the dice right across Europe. And in the end, the house won.

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0: In 1941, Hitler's empire covered Europe from the continent's western corner to the east. Berlin rode a wave of euphoria while the German army rampaged from
1: I've always argued that the World War II German army was one of the most remarkable fighting machines that the world has ever seen.
0: What could stand in the way of the Wehrmacht? How could Hitler's lightning war be extinguished? Perhaps only by the mania of its own creator. In June 1941, Hitler tore up the non-aggression pact between Germany and the Soviet Union, invading by surprise across a 1,000-mile front and attempting to stun Stalin's Soviet lands into submission.
1: Some of his most important and influential advisors came to him before he invaded Russia, and they said, "Mein Führer, this cannot be done. We do not have the resources." But Hitler just listened and said thank you, and then went and invaded Russia.
0: Led by a deluded belief that racial superiority and willpower were enough, Hitler took on a vast land and people in their own world of ice and grit.
2: The Hitler-Stalin conflict is something you cannot really find an analogy for in history.
0: There, Hitler's soldiers writhed amidst the snowdrifts of Moscow, the ruins of Stalingrad, and the dust clouds of Kursk.
1: Everything was freezing. The guns were freezing, the clothing was freezing, the men were freezing.
3: It is absolutely brutal, and many of them are not prepared. Humans seize up the tools of war, seize up.
4: They were attacking with sharpened spades through sewers. They were attacking out of cellars. It was a savage battle which actually terrified the German soldiers.
5: Well, it's wrong to talk about the Second World War as if it was a conventional war in which rational military considerations play an important part.
2: These people only take power in political chaos, and then out of that chaos, they build something, and that looks like an achievement at first. They build a monolithic state, and then, of course, their ambitions don't stop there.
0: This vast invasion would bring Hitler's Reich crashing down around him, stretching resources, manpower, and his deranged vision to their limits. This is Hitler uncovering his fatal obsession.
1: It's always been a British conceit to believe that Britain was the foremost enemy of Nazi Germany. In truth, going right back into the 1930s and even 1920s, that Hitler's designs were always in the East. It was always in Russia and the Ukraine that he envisaged the creation of Germany's great empire.
4: Hitler and a lot of the Nazi ideologues were very keen on this idea of Lebensraum, of room to live, basically, for an expanding German population. The whole idea of this sort of future occupation, this future colonization, involved basically killing by starvation around 30 million Soviet citizens. And this was called the Hunger Plan. They particularly were interested, really, in the farmland and of keeping enough Russian, Ukrainian farmers and peasants basically to work as helots, as slaves, really, for the German Reich.
5: Hitler thought of the Soviet Union as a vast mass of subhuman peasants lorded over by a small clique of Jewish Bolsheviks. It's an extraordinary view because, of course, Stalin himself was anti-Semitic and he was not steered by the Jews in any way. How could they possibly do that? In fact, he launched various anti-Semitic campaigns himself. But that was the Nazi view. That was Hitler's view. And so he thought that if you invaded the Soviet Union, you defeated their armies, you kind of decapitated the system, then it would all collapse because the great masses of Russians, Belarusians, Ukrainians and others were just simply not capable of running a state themselves. It was a really profound misconception, but that is what he believed. And you can see this emerging many times through the war itself in Hitler's overconfidence in dealings with the Soviet Union.
0: But in August 1939, the world was stunned by the news that Nazi Germany and the Soviet Union had signed the Molotov-Ribbentrop Pact of Non-Aggression.
6: From Moscow, on the 22nd anniversary of the Russian Revolution, Stalin's foreign minister, Vyacheslav Molotov, served notice that once again Russia was a player in Europe's game of power politics. Loudly he denounced France and England as capitalist instigators of war, branded the U.S. as an unneutral war profiteer. For 6 long years, every Russian worker has been told that Hitler's Germany was the Soviet Union's deadliest and most dangerous enemy. But today, Nazi Germany and Communist Russia are bound by a treaty of non-aggression. A reciprocal trade agreement calls for the delivery to warring Germany of millions of dollars worth of sorely needed raw materials.
2: The relationship between Nazi Germany and the Soviet Union from the beginning of Hitler's rise to power is quite a surprising one. And in the background, in fact, they continued economic relations which were quite intense. Solzhenitsyn said that Hitler was probably the only man that Stalin ever trusted. I think that's going too far, but he certainly trusted him more than he trusted anyone else. Maybe a lack of judgment, or it may be a certain admiration. There's definitely a moment when Hitler decided to get rid of his opposition, the night of the long knives when the brown shirts were murdered. As Stalin's reporter is saying, clever man, that's the way of dealing with the opposition. And in fact, his own purge of his opposition, which costs hundreds of thousands of lives, began shortly afterwards. It may not be a coincidence.
0: Under the dictatorships of Hitler and Stalin, Nazi Germany and the Soviet Union simultaneously invaded Poland in September 1939, marking the beginning of World War II. The country was carved up in just the way that the two invading forces had planned in the Molotov-Ribbentrop Pact. By 1940, Hitler had reached Paris, and the Allies were forced to evacuate at Dunkirk. Britain was now under direct attack, and the German war machine had an air of invincibility. With his sights now set on the east, Hitler had his chance to fulfill his ultimate obsession when he launched Operation Barbarossa.
7: On the practical side, the German armed forces, which in this case, of course, means the army and the air force, saw little problem with it. This is the sort of campaign they knew for a fact they could execute. This is the sort of campaign which you could say they would have regarded as their bread and butter. This is not the sort of dilemma they found themselves confronted with the previous summer. When essentially confronting the United Kingdom, most of the senior officers would have known that even if the Luftwaffe had won the Battle of Britain, crossing the Channel would still not have been viable, which was immensely frustrating to these gentlemen. Now, all of a sudden, all they have to do is cross an international border. And that's the sort of thing they do. They come with a new tool of high-intensity land warfare, the Panzer Division, which essentially is capable of unprecedented feats on the field of battle.
8: People have no idea how much NASA has impacted their lives.
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2: German agents have been working behind the lines inside Russia for some weeks before the invasion. And it was the fact that the Russians had got wind of this and it had been reported to Stalin that made it so incredible that Stalin was not only disbelieving himself, but that also he absolutely refused to allow any precautions to be taken in the forward areas.
3: Hitler had managed to hoodwink Stalin in a very strange way, that Stalin was somebody who was one of the greatest tricksters history has ever known, and yet he fell into this trap of actually believing somehow that the Nazi-Soviet pact was going to work. So when Hitler started sending aircraft over the frontier, Stalin felt that this was part of a negotiating tactic to force the Soviet Union to pay more in the pact. They did not know about these huge preparations. They did know about the concentration of troops. Already you saw all the way from the Baltic to the Black Sea, enormous concentrations of troops, in many cases hidden wherever they could be in forests and so forth. But Stalin even believed the story that this was to avoid bombing from Britain, and this is why they'd all been moved to the east.
2: And thus, when, on the day, the first German units swept across the border, and when they first signalled some of them to border guards on the other side to come and talk, and these border guards advanced and, of course, were mown down, and the Germans then swept on past them. The Russians were taken by surprise, even more dramatically than the Americans at Pearl Harbor a few months later, that the Russian forward areas, they'd been explicitly forbidden to take any of the precautions they might have taken if they'd observed all the warnings they'd had, that Marshal Zhukov had urged on Stalin, that Soviet intelligence had urged on Stalin, and Stalin absolutely refused to accept.
3: He had many warnings indeed, both from the British, from the Americans, but he kept on thinking that this was an English provocation to get him to start fighting the Germans. And they had a very, very difficult time in knowing what to do when suddenly they found themselves under fire. And this was one of the reasons why there was such chaos and such panic on the Soviet side.
4: Operation Barbarossa would be the largest military campaign in history. The sheer scale of the fighting and the brutality of the warfare proved to be the turning point of World War II. At the start of World War II, the Soviet Union had invaded the eastern half of Poland and occupied the Baltic states of Latvia, Lithuania, and Estonia, all as part of an agreement with Nazi Germany. The Soviets had attempted to capture Finland as well, but were met with fierce resistance. But in June 1941, they were now on the defensive as Hitler broke the non-aggression pact and German forces marched into Soviet-controlled Poland and beyond.
2: The West never had good agents in the corridors of power in Nazi Germany in the course of the war. Stalin had fabulous human sources, and these human sources were all the time, for months before the invasion, reporting back to Moscow that this invasion was coming, and yet Stalin absolutely refused to accept a word of it, and thus all his forces in the forward areas, the aircraft all destroyed on the ground, Soviet aircraft, hundreds of Soviet aircraft in the first hours. You had the German pilots who had to fight for their lives during the campaign in France and all the rest of it, suddenly couldn't believe what they were seeing. That there they are on this first day, flying over Russian airfields where all these Russian aircraft are lined up in rows for them to machine gun and bomb. And the troops, of course, they were simply easy meat for those German divisions that were storming forward.
5: Well, remember, the Red Army was totally demoralized. Stalin had shot most of his senior generals. He shot his superb Marshal Tukhachevsky, who had had his own philosophy of blitzkrieg, who'd worked out a way of dealing with any German invasion, partly because Stalin was afraid of a Napoleon appearing in time of war, and he may be right. The military might have taken over. So the Red Army was demoralized by no senior officers, virtually. Most of the people, the rank of colonel above, were dead or in the camps and crippled. And then they just lost the war, very humiliating, against Finland. The Great Red Army was nearly defeated by a small group of Finnish skiing soldiers. The Finns did have to make peace in the end, but to lose to a tiny nation like that was such a humiliation that they had no confidence. And it took some considerable time before new figures appeared. Stalin himself seems to have gone into a depression for 3 weeks, not knowing what to do, what to say, even wondering if his colleagues might arrest him.
2: He was terrified. Here, all his predictions, all his promises, never mind to the Russian people, his promises to his own closest members of the Praesidium and all the rest of it, they'd all been proved to be worthless, that Hitler had launched this devastating invasion, that his armies were retreating in chaos with hundreds of thousands of casualties. Stalin thought that those around him were going to do what he would have done in the same place and have him shot. And so we have these few days of quite extraordinary paralysis at the top in Moscow, where Stalin has just gone almost sitting there waiting like a condemned man for his executioners to arrive. He does nothing. He says nothing. There's no public statements. There's nothing comes out of Moscow. And he is absolutely amazed when so craven was the mood among the leadership of the Soviet Union at this point, so terrorized after all the purges, that he suddenly finds these wretched men coming to their leader who's betrayed them and saying, Comrade Stalin, what should we do? What should we do? They were so accustomed to this absolute mastery by this one man that Stalin suddenly found after a few days that he wasn't going to be a shot, that instead he remained the only man whom everybody turned to make some decisions.
6: It's been all day, don't they?
7: We were dedicated to killing Nazis. That's what we volunteered for.
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0: In 1941, Hitler's empire covered Europe from the continent's western corner to the east. Berlin rode a wave of euphoria while the German army rampaged from victory to victory.
1: I've always argued that the World War II German army was one of the most remarkable fighting machines that the world has ever seen.
0: What could stand in the way of the Wehrmacht? How could Hitler's lightning war be extinguished? Perhaps only by the mania of its own creator. In June 1941, Hitler tore up the non-aggression pact between Germany and the Soviet Union, invading by surprise across a 1,000-mile front and attempting to stun Stalin's Soviet lands into submission.
1: Some of his most important and influential advisors came to him before he invaded Russia, and they said, "Mein Führer, this cannot be done. We do not have the resources." But Hitler just listened and said thank you and then went and invaded Russia.
0: Led by a deluded belief that racial superiority and willpower were enough, Hitler took on a vast land and people in their own world of ice and grit.
2: The Hitler-Stalin conflict is something you cannot really find an analogy for in history.
0: There, Hitler's soldiers writhed amidst the snowdrifts of Moscow, the ruins of Stalingrad, and the dust clouds of Kursk.
1: Everything was freezing. The guns were freezing, the clothing was freezing, the men were freezing.
3: It is absolutely brutal, and many of them are not prepared. Humans seize up. The tools of war seize up.
4: They were attacking with sharpened spades through sewers. They were attacking out of cellars. It was a savage battle which actually terrified the German soldiers.
5: Well, it's wrong to talk about the Second World War as if it was a conventional war in which rational military considerations play an important part.
2: These people only take power in political chaos. And then out of that chaos, they build something. And that looks like an achievement at first. They build a monolithic state. And then, of course, their ambitions don't stop there.
0: This vast invasion would bring Hitler's Reich crashing down around him, stretching resources, manpower, and his deranged vision to their limits. This is Hitler uncovering his fatal obsession. On June the 22nd, 1941, Hitler had launched Operation Barbarossa with the aim of quickly defeating the Soviet Union. The German army had launched a three-pronged attack. To the north, the city of Leningrad, formerly St. Petersburg, was laid under a siege that would last almost 3 years. In the south, the Ukraine, long known as the breadbasket of Europe, was swiftly conquered. And in the center, the task had been to capture Moscow. But the separation of forces over such a wide area and the brutal Russian winter had halted the Germans' advance on the capital. Now, in the summer of 1942, the German army was about to launch an offensive into southern Russia, codenamed Case Blue.
1: We can see a lot of stuff now with a clarity that the people who were living through it, of course, couldn't see. That at the end of 1941, both the British and the Americans still believed that the Russians were going to lose. They were taking longer over losing than they'd expected, but they were convinced they were going to lose in the end. The Germans were getting very scared indeed, and the Russians were absolutely determined to fight to the last death.
4: The failure to capture Moscow did certainly awaken many German officers to the fact that maybe they had actually bitten off more than they could chew. What they could not understand was that although they had encircled, made huge encirclements, I mean, under Kiev, they captured over 600,000 prisoners. How could the Red Army go on existing? This is what they could not really understand. And there was always this feeling, just one more push and the whole thing will fall to pieces.
3: In the minds of the, you could say, German soldiers in particular, this is the precedent of 1918. Because Russia was just as big in 1917, 1918, and in fact the German army war, two-thirds of it were committed in the West, so the Germans actually have to fight this war with one arm tied behind their collective back, and they still managed to defeat Russia. So imagine how difficult can it be when you're now in a position to commit most of your field army to this task, and at this time with a very large motorized and mechanized element.
1: One of the most extraordinary phenomena of the Second World War was that here you had Russia, which had suffered unspeakably at Joseph Stalin's hands. And yet, in the face of invasion, it brought out in the Russian people a passion for Mother Russia, a commitment to endure anything, and they did endure everything, rather than to give way, which Joseph Stalin had never believed they possessed. When you think what Stalin had done to his own people in the preceding 15 years, that by 1942, he'd killed more people than Adolf Hitler. It was only in 1942 that Hitler overtook him. But Stalin knew all this, and he'd never believed the Russian people would rally in the way that they rallied. He was conscious of the famines, the purges, the terrible sufferings of the Russians. But every Russian I've ever met who participated in the Second World War, it mobilized a love for the motherland, a willingness to suffer anything that very few people could ever have summoned up, and that Stalin himself did not believe that they possessed.
6: The River Don, mute witness to some of the bloodiest fighting in all history. Here, Russian soldiers keep up the year-old fight against the despised Nazi. They march past the graves of former comrades, where women weep. But there is pride in these tears, pride for a Russian army that ripped the German Wehrmacht's timetable to shreds. This same Russian army which a year ago was annihilated, only in the communiques of the Nazi Ministry for Propaganda.
5: The head of the army in Nazi Germany at this time was von Brauchitsch, who is a classic Prussian military officer, but a rather weak man who found it impossible to stand up to Hitler. Although he knew that things were going badly, in December 1941, Hitler simply bawled him out and said, "This is ridiculous, you're just weak-willed." And in the end, Brauchitsch had a heart attack and Hitler fired him, and then decided, "The generals are so useless, I'm going to head the army myself," which is what he did after that. Hitler then decided to resume the advance and generate a new sense of optimism moving forward. And he managed to do this, I think, fairly successfully.
7: If there's one thing I've learned in my time as a crime writer, it's that there are a million and one motives for murder.
8: The first Assyrians came into view.
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0: 1968 was one of those years, at least for me, that I knew it was an important year when I was in it.
1: Born to Be Wild was the 68 anthem. It's all about the new freedom, and there's an element of danger to it. And it was by Steppenwolf, and Steppenwolf was the Herman Hesse novel that everyone was reading.
2: It was great in those days. You could turn on the radio and just hear great music, just at a flick of a dial. The joining of the student with the all-powerful unions changed French society there and then, almost overnight. The country stopped working.
3: It was this exciting moment when people said, this is the America we want, this is the president we want.
0: It was the year that Martin Luther King and Robert Kennedy were assassinated.
4: We as a people will get to the promised land.
2: This was a real moment where Europeans in general, wow, this is really intense what's happening in America.
0: Even when you're a young kid, you kind of know this is a pivotal year.

0: The start of 1968 brought new and unexplored worlds into people's homes, with the debut of Jacques Cousteau's The Undersea World. This was a lyrical contrast to how the year would unfold.
1: Today we begin one of our most important assignments, to trace the migrations of various shark species.
2: The Undersea World of Jacques Cousteau was the thing that introduced everyone to this incredible underwater life.
3: This documentary really changed a lot of the ideas about documentaries because we could actually go underneath the water.
2: It felt quite psychedelic. I don't think that was the intention as such, but it felt like it was all part of this incredible decade, you know, a sort of decade of discovery, I suppose.
4: When they weren't under the sea looking at fabulous fish, they were on the yacht and they were drinking wine and eating baguettes, and so you see the beginning of falling in love with French culture.
5: There was an awful lot of red wine being drunk. And best of all, there was Jacques Cousteau's son, Philippe. He would often be found playing an acoustic guitar in as Gallic a manner as you could possibly imagine.
4: Really, in 1968, it was a fun time, it was an exciting time. But yachts really weren't that popular. But after this fantastic series, people wanted a yacht, and that's what the super rich started buying.
0: New forms of subversive comedy were also being explored on American television.
6: Hi, Big Dick here.
3: Rowan and Martin's Laughing. Now, that was a comedy sketch show. We never heard of these two comics. These guys were making jokes off each other, except the notch up was Goldie Hawn. She was just bonkers.
7: Dan Rowan, I'd like you to meet Goldie Hawn.
6: No. I've met you before. You remember.
7: I know.
6: Yes,
8: I felt watching it that the counterculture had started to infect mainstream America.
5: Even Richard Nixon realized the positive aspects of appearing.
9: Sack it to me, sack it to me, sack it to me, sack it to me.
10: Sack it to yourself.
9: Sack it to me?
5: Obviously, being Richard Nixon, he wasn't particularly hilarious, but the notion of Richard Nixon saying, sock it to me, was almost unheard of.
11: Open up your eyes, then you realize.
0: January of 1968 also signalled a turning point in the Vietnam War.
5: The Tet Offensive was launched by the Viet Cong to coincide with Tet, which was the Vietnamese New Year.
8: I mean, this goes back for years, for centuries. This is the time when you have an offensive. Americans had no idea.
5: The idea of the Tet Offensive was to put 67,000 troops and not just go for the countryside where they were strong, but attack provincial capitals and major cities such as Saigon. Now, Saigon, of course, was where the bulk of the American press were stationed. It was the first time that the Vietnamese War had come to the press.
3: It was in our living room at 6:30 and 6 o'clock every evening. We began to see that war was a complicated thing. We started to see that maybe we were the bad guys here. And being an American, that was a weird place to be.
4: The most pivotal moment in the American perception of the Vietnam War came when Walter Cronkite said on CBS, we're not going to win this war.
8: Walter Cronkite was so revered and trusted and, you know, just this sort of father figure from so many Americans that to hear this coming from him really rattled everything.
4: Almost overnight, you see perceptions changing. You see people saying, bring our boys back home. It's not going to work. We have to get out of these overseas wars.

0: Walk Away Renee by the Four Tops has got the wonderful vocal talents of Levi Stubbs, and you've got this great spirit of the song. It's a kind of haunting, broken-hearted ballad with this very rich production.
1: In many ways, they were groundbreaking. Levi Stubbs was starting to mix bits of Bob Dylan's arc in the way he sang into soul. So to have a black man actually sing this way was quite revolutionary.
2: In America, the civil rights movement was reaching a climax with the Memphis sanitation strike.
3: In February, sanitation workers in Memphis, a pretty tough and difficult job, they realized they were being paid much less than their white counterparts. So it took the decision to go out on strike.
1: Black men were called boy. That was just routine. So to stand up and make a sign that said, I am a man, was a provocation, a statement, a stance of immense importance and power. Because then they could have been arrested for civil disorder. If they had gone into jail in Memphis, Tennessee, who knows what would have happened to them? They wouldn't have gotten any justice, that's for sure.
0: It was all about saying, I'm a man, I'm, you know, I should be treated as one. And so that's where it came from, and it manifested in a big movement, and it became a student movement, and, you know, it became a sort of national concern.
4: People have no idea how much NASA has impacted their lives.
5: One, liftoff.
6: Artificial intelligence, it's a revolution.
7: There are so many unanswered questions.
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10: He's a madman. I mean, he's just...
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1: We know that Hamas has agreed to a deal at some point.
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0: announcing today my candidacy for the presidency of the United States.
1: In the spring of 1968, Robert Kennedy entered the race for president, and that was a thrilling moment. Lyndon Johnson had stood down. He said he wasn't going to run. Lyndon, unfortunately, was seen as the old world, but Bobby was young and new, and young people loved him.
2: For me, growing up as a black girl, the Kennedy name had all that magic. JFK had done a lot to help, especially, and Bobby especially, had done a lot to help Martin Luther King.
3: He was really saying extraordinarily clear-eyed, progressive things in that campaign.
1: It was this exciting moment when people said, this is the America we want, this is the president we want, and he's forward-looking, and it's about rights, and it's also about getting out of the war.
4: Il faut que tu me comprennes. Je suis en train d'essayer quelque chose. Il faut que tu me comprennes à demi-mot.
5: Le Biche, a film by Claude Chabrol, was part of the French New Wave, which also featured Godard and Truffaut. On the surface, it was a film about a lesbian relationship. But in fact, it was meant to represent a lot of the political undertows of what were going on at the time, particularly in France too. It was about power. It was about buying people. And it was about manipulation.
6: Come on without, come on within. You'll not see nothing like the mighty Quinn.
3: Mighty Quinn, that was a fascinating process. I think Albert Grossman, Dylan's manager, was frustrated because Dylan had hurt himself in a motorcycle accident. And he wasn't working. He wasn't touring. There was no income. Hey, Bob, give me some songs. Let me sell some songs. And this demo, this LP, arrived at Feldman's Music in Charing Cross Road.
6: Come on without, come on within.
3: Everybody was queuing up to hear the Dylan demo. And out of that demo came Manfred Mann, Mighty Quinn. Oh, I mean, there were such great songs. And such, I mean, it was just an amazing thing. You know, when you hadn't heard any new Dylan for so long, and all of a sudden, boom.
7: 22nd of March 1968 were the first rumblings of what would then become very famous May 68 Paris riots.
1: The Paris University of Nanterre, this is in the suburbs, and some very far-left groups, they decide to have a meeting, and a lot of students participate in that, and there are two things they're looking at. Number one, it's discrimination in French society, which is rife. And number two, it's also the political bureaucracy that controls the university and its funding. It's felt to be incredibly unfair. And it's a peaceful meeting, it's a discussion meeting, but unfortunately, the university authorities cracked down too hard.
5: When they sent the police in to break up these rather cross students, then there was, in response, a demonstration. This took place on the 22nd of March.
7: It became known as the movement of 22nd of March, and it was the beginnings of the student uprisings in Paris.

0: Open the pod bay doors, Hal.
1: I'm sorry, Dave. I'm afraid I can't do that.
2: 2001 A Space Odyssey was Stanley Kubrick's version of the Arthur C. Clarke novella. And it was quite an incomprehensible film, I think it's fair to say.
3: It's such a strange film, and it's such an unusual blockbuster. You know, you've got this three-part film, which is about the birth of man, and then the ascent of man in space, and then this kind of heavenly sequence at the end.
4: It was profound because of the music, the cinematography, and the threat that our machines were becoming bigger than us.
5: Rudi Dutschke had been named public enemy by the Springer Press Organization. Outraged students demonstrated in his defense outside the building. This grew into a huge revolt against the German government.
6: Sitting in the morning sun, I'll be sitting.
5: At the start of April, civil rights leader Martin Luther King visited Memphis to lend support to the striking sanitation workers.
3: On April the 3rd, he made his famous I Have Been to the Mountaintop speech, which was saying that if I have to die, you know, he said everyone wants longevity in life, but if I have to die because of speaking out, then I know that I've seen a better tomorrow. Really beautiful, powerful speech.
7: Because I've been to the mountaintop, and I've seen the promised land. I may not get there with you, but I want you to know tonight that we as a people will get to the promised land.
3: And on April the 4th, on the walkway outside his room, Martin Luther King was shot by James Earl Ray.
8: This was, I think, a real moment where the British and and Europeans in general went, wow, this is really intense what's happening in America.
4: I had a transistor radio that I carried around all the time, and it came across on the radio that he had been assassinated. You know, it's not possible to describe what it was like. Bobby Kennedy, I had to announce it to a group of black people who had come to hear him speak. He gave them that announcement. I remember the way they sounded when he told them.
9: I have some very sad news for all of you, and that is that Martin Luther King was shot and was killed tonight in Memphis.
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3: When Martin Luther King died, unsurprisingly, there were riots in cities across America. James Brown was booked to play the Boston Garden, and there's a lot of talk about whether he should go on, and he decided that he should. And actually, it became a kind of peacekeeping mission.
4: James Brown, sensing the moment, realising that people were watching on television rather than going out rioting, he calmed the situation down.
5: Catch y'all up out down, and let's do the show together. We're black. Don't make us all look bad. Let me finish doing the show. Come off the stage.
4: The result of this was that there was less crime in Boston than on a standard Saturday evening. People had actually stayed at home to watch James Brown.
6: Boy, this is really nice.
3: May 68, the Paris riots. This was a turning point, not just in sort of student relations, but in French culture. It was so big that de Gaulle actually secretly left the country for a while.
7: After the University of Nanterre is closed, the closures spread, and by this point the Sorbonne is closed, and the students are furious. The students protest the closure of the Sorbonne. 20,000 of them are outside, along with lecturers and supporters, and the demonstration is very badly handled. There starts to be a lot of support for the student public opinion, trade unions, other workers, and there is a one-day strike called, a general strike called, in support of the students. And on that day, 1 million people marched through Paris in support of the students.
4: The joining of the student with the all-powerful unions changed French society there and then, almost overnight. The country stopped working.
8: France at that moment began to think, are we going to have another revolution? Because the French don't do moderation, they do revolution. And it really looked like it was about to happen. There was a great iconic picture of a young woman on the shoulders of one of the young protesters. So it gave the whole world the idea that maybe there's going to be another revolution in France. And it really actually began to look like that.

0: Hello, I Love You is The Doors at the most pop. It's an amazing pop song, but, you know, because Jim Morrison was a former film studies student and, you know, an arty guy, you've got some kind of rather dissonant, slightly odd feel about it. It's like, you know, saying Hello, I Love You, instantly it's kind of something, it's a bit off.
1: I can't think of The Doors without thinking of my great friend Paul Rothchild, who produced those records. To me, the sound was just great. Paul did such a great job, and I never got tired of listening to those records. Just something about the combination of that dark edge to Morrison's voice and sort of moodiness of the, you know, Paul just captured that so well.
2: Tragedy would strike American politics once again with the assassination of presidential hopeful Bobby Kennedy on June 6th.
3: On June the 5th, Bobby Kennedy had just won the California primary, an amazing moment because California is such an important state in terms of the presidential election, and pretty much that would secure him as the Democratic candidate. And so he gives this huge victory speech at the Ambassador Hotel in Los Angeles.
4: My thanks to all of you, and now it's on to Chicago and let's win.
3: After he's finished his speech, his entourage decides the way to avoid the crowd is to take him through the hotel kitchens, even though his bodyguard is very dubious about this as he doesn't think it's a good idea.
5: As he's going through the pantry, Sirhan Sirhan, a young Palestinian, was in the pantry, came out from behind a rack and fired. Shot him once in the head, twice in the back. He never regained consciousness. He died early in the morning.
0: Why he shot him? There's a lot of theories. This was at the time when Robert Kennedy wanted to pull out of Vietnam. Hoover hated him. He was extremely unpopular. Kennedy, of course, was a great supporter of Martin Luther King. He'd also been assassinated. So the whole thing is a very shady and unpleasant chapter in American history.
6: The effects of it were almost like a tidal wave across American politics. And, of course, the ultimate result of this was that the Democratic candidate for president would be Hubert Humphrey.
3: Bobby Kennedy, he was going to bring in new values. He was going to bring in change. He was charismatic. He was exciting. He was a revolutionary. And he was going to be president. And there are a lot of people who didn't want that.

0: Aphrodite's Child was a Greek band. They had the young Demis Roussos and Vangelis, and they were part of the whole 68 mood because they were escaping the military in Greece. And they travelled to France. They're on their way to England.
1: And because Paris wasn't functioning, they couldn't get visas to go further on to Britain, so they stayed in Paris. In Paris, they recorded this beautiful song, Rain and Tears, and it was heartbreaking. It was lovely. And it stayed at number one in France for 14 weeks.
2: The days, my friend, we thought they'd never end. We'd sing and dance forever.
3: Landu listens to Waiting Room Music at the dentist.
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0: Support for Alexander Dubček, first secretary of the Communist Party, had gathered momentum from the Prague Spring.
1: Dubček's regime, it called it socialism with a human face. But what it really meant was slightly liberalising some of the regime's more extreme policies.
2: He's talking about freedom of the press, he's talking about freedom of speech, the possibility of multiple parties, importance of economic goods, consumerism. And to Moscow, this is rebellion. The Soviet Union get very concerned. They start to move their tanks closer to Czechoslovakia, and they make the Warsaw Pact, in which pretty much they agree that if they start to see anti-communism going on, plurality of government, too much freedom, they will agree together to intervene in that country.
1: Dubček was always loyal to the Soviet Union. He believed that they were friends. He believed that they wouldn't in a million years invade.
3: The 21st of August 1968 is when the Prague Spring was ruthlessly crushed, and 6,500 tanks and 50,000 troops came in from Russia and suppressed Dubček's opening up, and now it was firmly under the Iron Curtain.
1: Dubček lasted another year until 1969, when he was deposed and he became an ambassador, but of course he was never the same again.
3: Marvin Gaye's I Heard It Through the Grapevine is the ultimate song of suspicion, passion and jealousy, and nobody could do it better than Marvin Gaye.
4: The creativity of Black America in those years, when everybody, you know, now we look back and we talk about psychedelic this and all the Beatles and the Stones and the groups, and it's all great, but the things that stand the test of time more and more, Aretha, Otis, Marvin Gaye, Four Tops, you know, that... Those guys, you know.
5: I Heard It Through the Grapevine is Marvin Gaye actually beginning the next phase of his musical career, in which he becomes a prophet, and which he starts to say, people wake up, something's going on in this country. You know, we danced to it and we hopped around, but actually the tone of it is about be careful, because something's coming and it's not a good thing.
0: Towards the end of August, Chicago would erupt in violence, as anti-war and anti-establishment demonstrations clashed with police at the Democratic Convention.
3: At the Democratic Convention of 1968, Robert Kennedy was meant to be there, but he'd been assassinated. So you had Hubert Humphrey and McCarthy, and they became a huge protest against it.
2: Feelings were already running high. There had been riots, there'd been a lot of demonstrations, and there were some very excitable activists, and they said they were going to do things like disrupt it.
5: At the time, the mayor of Chicago, Richard Daley, had said, if you kids come here with this, I'm dealing with you, I'm going to take you out. So he had actually armed or uber-armed the Chicago Police Department, which had already been battling the uprisings in the Black community, because Dr. King had been murdered just months before. So they were tooled up, let's put it this way.
1: Meanwhile, in the center of Chicago, Abbie Hoffman, who was the leader of the Yippies, had organized what he called a festival of life. And this was 10,000 people who were gathered in Lincoln Park, and they attempted to sleep there.
3: The Yippie movement was a kind of very politicized version of the hippie movement, so it was a sort of revolutionary wing, essentially.
2: What these demonstrators were saying was they hadn't got the president they wanted, they hadn't got Kennedy, but they wanted change. Things had to be different, and the young of America wanted something very different to what their parents had done.
1: Most of the Democratic delegates were staying at the Conrad Hilton, and that's where Abbie Hoffman and the protesters decided to launch their set-piece demonstration. This was dealt with by the police with extreme brutality.
4: The fact that it was so disastrous for it to be in Chicago could not have been foreseen, and the changes in society that made it disastrous were so radical and so extreme that they just boggled the mind.
5: They burst into the Hilton Hotel where a lot of us were in there working on the anti-war movement. They had guns. We were totally unarmed. People would fall down on the floor to show that they were nonviolent. They just stepped on you. It was pretty horrible.
1: What made Daly had never considered was the fact that it was going to be filmed. The television companies were all there, and they showed this brutality, this incredible behaviour by the police going out live. And this had a profound effect on American opinion.
2: To a lot of American people watching on TV, they hadn't seen this in such close quarters because many riots simply were not filmed by TV cameras. There were TV cameras all over the Democratic Convention because they were going there to film it anyway. So suddenly these journalists who were expecting to film rather political conversation were filming these mass pitched battles.
4: It really did feel apocalyptic. It was something I followed avidly, you know, television, newspapers, what was going on, because I had people I knew there.
3: The Chicago Seven, as they came to be known, were all arrested. And after appeals, all of them were, you know, escaped jail, but it was very, very close.
0: In September, CBS debuted two shows that would go on to become television classics.
1: Y5O made its debut in September 1968, and this became the longest-running police series in American television history.
3: You know, it's a good, fun cop show, but Hawaii Five-O is all about the music, surely.
5: Hawaii Five-O had that theme song. First of all, it was that theme song with a woman doing the hula at the beginning to the theme song, so it was great.
1: I don't think there's ever been better theme music to a television program.
5: Of course, the sort of iconic phrase that ran through the whole thing that we used to say all the time,

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2: Good evening. This is 60 Minutes.
3: 60 Minutes was the dawn of television investigative journalism. Essentially, it was a magazine show, but it featured Vietnam, it featured police brutality, and it wasn't from a particularly left-wing position or anything. It featured issues of the day, and this really hadn't been done before.
2: We do think this is sort of a new approach. We realize, of course, that new approaches are not always instantly accepted.
4: We'll see. I'm Mike Wallace.
2: We will indeed.
5: You know, there are definitely things in British media and television that are way ahead of equivalents in America, but I think that set a kind of standard.
6: Come on, baby, light my fire. Come on, baby, light my fire.
3: Jose Feliciano was a blind Puerto Rican guitarist, and he changed Light My Fire into a lament rather than the rather swaggering version which the Doors had done. But the writer of the song, Robbie Krieger of the Doors, he loved it. He said he'd really captured what it could have been, this song.
6: And our love become a funeral pyre.
5: I used to see Jose Feliciano come into the Club 47 in Boston, the folk club there. His uncle would lead him. You know, he was blind even then. He was a teenager. And he'd play this guitar and this incredible voice, and he'd sing this amazing thing. And everybody'd be like, what was that? Wow. It's great to hear songs turned upside down and done differently. And again, it was great in those days. You could turn on the radio and just hear great music. You know, it was just at a flick of a dial.
7: Could you hand me a garment?
8: All Along the Watchtower is Jimi Hendrix doing Bob Dylan better than Bob Dylan could ever do it, because Jimi Hendrix is such a brilliant guitarist and I think a fantastic singer as well. I mean, he puts so much feeling into that song. It turns it into something incredibly exciting.
5: That, I have to say, is even better of a reimagination of a song than Jose Feliciano, Light My Fire. Jimi Hendrix doing All Along the Watchtower. That opening chord on the 12th string and genius.
8: I think Jimi Hendrix was held in such high esteem by other musicians and other songwriters that people like Dylan were very, very pleased for him to be doing their material.
9: In 1960,

0: 1968, the Summer Olympics were held in October in Mexico City. In the 200 metres, Tommy Smith won the gold and John Carlos the bronze.
1: At the medal presentation ceremony, at the very moment, these athletes were anointed as being the best in the world. The two Americans turned up bare feet in order to represent the poverty that they saw around them. They wore beads too, and they each wore a glove. And as the medals were being presented, they raised one gloved arm each and scowled. And this was the Black Power salute at the time.
2: It was sensational. It really embodied everything that we young people were feeling in that year. It was an amazing thing to do. It was as strong as Take a Knee is now, but it really made people think a lot.
3: They are immediately chastised for this because the Olympics is meant to be apolitical, that's what they say, and so they're banned from the Olympic Village. They are very strongly criticised for this.
4: Initially, the athletic body didn't get behind them at all and criticised them and felt that this was the wrong thing to do. But when they came back, it was a different matter. They came back as heroes.
1: Tommy Smith and John Carlos, who will be remembered as this, and their careers would forever be dwarfed by this one moment. But many years later, they both said that they had no regrets whatsoever.
4: I think it was Tommy Smith who said that you know, if he wins the race, he's an American, not a Black American. If he does something bad, they'd call him a Negro. He said, we're Black and we're proud to be Black.
0: October was a big month for film, with several classics being released within days of each other. And they didn't get much bigger than Peter Yates' Bullet.
2: The thing about Bullet, first of all, it was a Steve McQueen picture. The second thing that it was about was that everybody wanted a Mustang. Bullet has a scene in it that's about, I think, 10 minutes long, 12 minutes long, of the duel of these, well, there's a Mustang in it.
4: What it will really be remembered for is the incredible chase scene. And what they did was that they filmed it in streets. Generally, Hollywood movies are filmed on lots and sets. And Bullet broke that mold. And, you know, you had the famous chase scene, which is actually through the streets of San Francisco.
2: The whole story is about, a cop and all of these things. But the iconic moment is the chase. You're in that car. You're with Steve McQueen. You don't know how this is going to end. And it is full on, and it's just gears and crashing and motors. And it was just iconic. Iconic boys movie, but I saw it too.
5: You're still afraid.
6: Stop it now, I mean it.
5: They're coming to get you, Barbara.
1: Night of the Living Dead cost $114,000 to make, and it recouped $21 million. So it was a massive success.
4: Night of the Living Dead is the first countercultural horror movie. George A. Romero made it on next to nothing, and it's this film which is about zombies taking over, and the survivors hide out in this farmhouse.
7: Yeah, it looks like about 8 or 10 out there now.
8: There's more than there were. There are a lot out back, too. So far,
1: surface, it was a horror film. It was certainly incredibly brutal. The violence was shocking. But also, it wasn't just a horror film. Like so much in 1968, there was stuff going on under the surface.
4: There are a lot of theories that he was reflecting Vietnam and he's reflecting what was going on at the time, but also the lead is Black, which is very unusual for a movie like this. It became a key moment in the counterculture. Because you had horror movies were traditionally seen as trashy and silly and fun and entertaining, but not of cultural relevance. And suddenly you had this film which was actually almost a metaphor or a euphemism for what was going on in the country.
9: Would I say I'm ready to be executed? Yeah, I mean, it's not going to be that big deal.
10: We were dedicated to killing Nazis. And that's what we volunteered for.
11: You feel like you have superpowers.
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13: 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We want the Salvadorians to.
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0: In November of 1968, the American people are suffering what you can definitely say is an identity crisis. They've seen so much police brutality. They've seen riots. They've seen shootings. The shooting of Kennedy, the shooting of Martin Luther King. They are beginning to be increasingly scared about the future. And so there starts to be this great movement towards conservative behavior.
1: Nixon appealed to what he called the silent majority. Now, this is the time of the Vietnam protests. It's the time of the hippie movement, the student movement, this flowering of kind of new consciousness. The silent majority were all those people all over America who felt very alienated from this.
2: He promised to boost America's nuclear capability, and effectively, he promised to take America away from the protests and the trauma of 1968.
3: First priority foreign policy objective of our next administration will be bring an honorable end to the war in Vietnam.
0: Nixon makes the promise to come out of Vietnam, and as a consequence, Nixon becomes president. So all this run-up, all this talk of liberal, all this talk of change, we now have a very conservative Republican president in power.
4: Change would also arrive at another of America's oldest institutions.
2: Yale University, the bastion of American education, didn't admit women. Now, as early as 1966, they had, in fairness to them, tried to reverse that policy. They tried to link with Vassar, the female college, but Vassar were having none of this. So in 1968, both Yale and Vassar, totally separately, agreed to take the other sex into their college.

0: Albatross was a British number one for the Peter Green era of Fleetwood Mac. It also went to number four in America. And it was sort of musical balm for troubled times. It was a beautiful, slow, languid instrumental with the sounds of the seashore on it.
1: Suddenly, you had these very, very long, beautiful, one might say ponderous guitar solos by this incredible guitarist called Peter Green, who was then leading Fleetwood Mac, and he would have terrible mental health problems that would force him to leave. But at this stage, he was turning Fleetwood Mac, who'd been around for quite a long time, into this big blues phenomenon.
0: Once Upon a Time in the West is a great film.
2: This is Henry Fonda as the star of this movie.
0: Sergio Leone, who'd done the Unknown Man trilogy with Clint Eastwood, thought he'd had it with Westerns. But then he was given the opportunity to direct Henry Fonda as a villain. So he took his chance, did it, and the results were absolutely brilliant.
1: It had a kind of very, very elegant feel, and it changed Westerns. It was almost like an existentialist Western.
2: It was a landmark in every way, every way. And the theme song was epic.

0: On Christmas Eve of 1968, the Apollo 8, a program that had been begun by President Kennedy, goes into the orbit of the moon, goes round the moon. And what it gets are these amazing pictures.
1: The Earth from here is a grand oasis of the big vastness of space.
2: We've never seen Earth like this before. So it was a breakthrough, not just in exploration of the moon, and, you know, of course it wouldn't be long before man would land on the moon, but also of actually seeing our Earth from space.
3: Right, you're all looking at yourselves as seen from 180,000 miles out in space.
0: The crew actually reads some Genesis while they're up there in the shuttle. Very interesting moment. On one hand, it is the ultimate representation of American power. They have sent men round the moon taking photos, but also it shows us how teeny tiny Earth is, how a small place it is. And so on one hand, we're the greatest and the smallest in the universe.
4: After such a year of turmoil, I think it's quite significant that Time magazine had as its men of the year the three-man crew of Apollo 8. These were incredibly brave men. This was the first time a manned aircraft had gone out of the Earth's orbit. It's the first time that anyone had seen the dark side of the moon.
5: For once in my life, I have someone who needs me, someone I've needed so long.
2: Once in my life, it just makes you love Stevie Wonder, really. It's just so happy, and there's something about Stevie Wonder that just lifts you up. And For Once in My Life is a great example of that.
6: This is his, I call it, his Broadway song. Gene Kelly could have sang this song. And that's the genius of it, because Stevie does it, and he does it magnificently.
4: For Once in My Life is a very optimistic way to close 1968. It was full of light, full of joy. And like Apollo 8, it showed that 1968 need not end with the despair and disappointment and violence that had characterized the

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We know a place. 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
3: October 9th, 1967. Despite his surreptitious execution, the amputating of his hands for fingerprint testing, and his hasty burial next to an airfield runway, there was no hiding him. Che Guevara was to become one of the greatest legends and icons of the 20th century. The moment news of his death broke, the youth took to the streets everywhere, brandishing his portrait, thus setting it on its way to becoming one of the best-known and most reproduced images in the world. To better grasp the birth of his legendary status, we need to trace Che step by step through his formative years, which began with his arrival in Cuba as a combat medic for the rebel army led by Fidel Castro. We need to follow him through the corridors of power in the aftermath of a revolution which was the first to be caught entirely on film. And from Beijing to Algiers, New York to Moscow, to understand the reasons why his face became a weapon in the international communication battle at the height of the Cold War. We finally need to analyze for what future and for what ideal Che, in the face of all opposition, sought tirelessly to manufacture his own legendary status, which he meant to survive him. So when and how was the legend of the Guerrero Heroico born? How did socialist theoreticians intend to use his image? And how was Ernesto Guevara finally trapped by this selfsame image?

0: In Cuba, everything always begins in the Sierra Maestra. Almost 10 years to the day before Che's death, a reporter covered the guerrilla warfare waged by Fidel Castro and a handful of revolutionaries against the dictatorial regime of Fulgencio Batista. The reporter wanted to hear the combatants' point of view. One of them caught his attention. Short-haired, an olive-green cap, youthful looks, and a camera dangling from a strap. He didn't yet have the looks that would one day make him famous, but he was 29, a trainee doctor, and his brothers-in-arms were already calling him Che, due to his frequent use of the filler sound Che, in common use among Spanish speakers in Argentina. The report was Che Guevara's media baptism. This archive footage is well known, but people often forget to mention that in this, his first appearance on film, Che decided to introduce himself to the people of Cuba and the world, firstly by condemning the media.
1: Durante todos los meses, ya son 16 los meses que hemos estado en la Sierra Maestra, han venido periodistas de muchas partes del mundo y se han preocupado de la parte, digamos, anecdótica de esta guerra de guerrilla. Hoy aprovecho la oportunidad de la visita de un periodista cubano para dar al pueblo de Cuba el primer saludo que tengo oportunidad de dar.
0: The shot is cut here, so we don't have a chance to hear the deep reasoning behind his engagement, nor the guerrillero's overall revolutionary plan. Because the reason Che had chosen to join in this crazy venture was that he knew the dictator, Fulgencio Batista, was head of a puppet government backed by the United States, and that Cuba was only 90 miles away from the coast of Florida and living under America's control. For 50 years, the Pearl of the Caribbean had been America's playground and garden of delights, but also its main supplier of sugar and, with Guantanamo, one of its strategic military outposts. By fighting guerrilla warfare here, Che Guevara and his Cuban comrades believed not only could they orchestrate the triumph of social revolution on the island, but also by inflicting a first defeat on the imperial power of the United States, paved the way to freedom for all other Latin American countries. In the meantime, Fidel Castro, who had promoted Che Guevara to commander, gave him the task of developing infrastructures which were for guerrilla warfare.
2: Every assignment that was ever given to Che, it was because he was the right person, the best person for that job, and because he had distinguished himself in the fighting, and in the leadership.
3: As the commander of his own force, he had a kind of an autonomous region in the mountains, and while he was there, he created many things. It included everything from making boots to uniforms, to a bread oven, farming in collaboration with local peasants, but an effort to be truly self-sufficient. And also he created his own media outlets.
4: In 1958, Che founded Radio Rebelde, breaking Fulgencio Batista's media monopoly with extremely makeshift means. It would become the world's first ever social network.
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3: Radio. He seemed to be aware that at the very beginning the medium was the message and you needed to own it if you could. 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This was always important from the very beginning.
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0: The role of Radio Rebelde would prove vital in the final stages of the struggle. Over the airways, on January 1st, 1959, Fidel Castro launched an appeal for a general strike and proclaimed the triumph of the revolution. In the eyes of the Cuban people, Fidel was the figurehead of the insurgency. Far from the shimmering image he would later develop, for now, Che remained firmly in the shadows. And even though he appeared before the flashbulbs and cameras of reporters now flocking around the rebel army, with all the distinctive symbols of the guerrillero in popular myth, the combat fatigues, cigar, black beret, sparse beard, and hair, his face was practically unknown.
1: Au moment de l'entrée des troupes,
2: when the guerrilleros entered Havana, very few people knew Che Guevara. Very few at all.
3: At the beginning of 1959, people in Havana and beyond were wondering exactly who this man was, Che, and what he was, what he meant, what his inclusion in the rebel ranks meant.
4: It was the first time he had set foot in the capital. That doesn't sound like a big deal, but it was, because he was in the front line of the revolution, and he had absolutely no idea of the situation he was about to be confronted with.
0: Indeed, the situation in Havana was far removed from the Cuba he had been introduced to up in the hills. Havana was a match for the capital city of any developed country. Yes, racial segregation was still rife and prostitution was a mass industry. The most disadvantaged were living in extreme poverty and thousands of children lived on the streets. But while electricity was absent over the best part of the island, the capital's infrastructures were among the most modern in the New World. The middle class enjoyed an entire telephone network. There was an opera house, a number of theaters, and dozens of movie theaters. And moreover, there was one of the most highly developed audiovisual setups in Latin America. In this megalopolis of over 1 million inhabitants, almost every home had a TV set. It was in this city, which Che entered in the revolutionary front line, that change would have to begin.
3: There was this idea of revolutionary everything, you know, in which also the media had an important part. He was of the opinion that the revolution needed its own media, unmitigated by corporate or Western or bourgeois interests.
0: It wasn't down to chance that the first measure taken by the fledgling revolution was the founding of ICAIC, the Cuban Institute of Cinematographic Art and Industry, which produced its famous noticieros, which were shown before movies in the island nation's movie theaters. But we know little about the direct part that Che Guevara played in the reorganization of the rest of the Cuban mass media. A mere 2 weeks after revolution was proclaimed, he founded Prensa Latina, the new Cuban press agency, which was meant to rival the major U.S. news networks and spread the revolutionary message throughout the world. But that wasn't all. Since entering Havana, the eyes of Che Guevara and the other leaders of the revolution were fixed on the vast Cuban TV network, which would bring them into every living room. And even before the nationalization process was complete, they renamed the channels. After Radio Rebel, there was now Revolución TV.
3: He and Fidel come on the world stage at the very beginning of the television age, and they were very aware that television was the new medium, and it had a power that was transformative.
0: Radio, press, TV. Equipped with this firepower, the Cuban Revolution could now engage the American enemy in its first battle, a battle of communication. Because the first assaults were launched in the media and concerned Che Guevara's new post, that of chief prosecutor and commander of La Cabaña prison, where he would oversee the establishing of the Revolutionary Court.
3: Che's job was arguably the more important one. It was to secure the revolution in what became the hard line side of the new Cuban revolutionary face, which were the trials, court-martials, and in some cases executions of war criminals.
4: He was perhaps seen as tough and rigid, but most importantly, he acted in a very ethical way, and that's what was expected of him. Because remember, at the time, the whole of Cuban society was baying for justice.
0: We must also remember that the brutality and corruption within the U.S.-backed Batista regime, imposed on the Cuban population for years, had left very deep scars. Accompanied by cameramen, investigators discovered the instruments of torture used in the jails of the old regime and revealed the terrible crimes committed by the dictatorship.
5: Implements of torture are put into evidence. Tools to tear back the fingernails and perform even more brutal forms of torture. Some cannot be shown.
2: It was a fierce, bloody dictatorship, which lasted from 1952 to 1959 and cost the lives of 20,000 people.
4: At that time, crimes committed by the police and the army went unpunished, and it wasn't exceptional to find the bodies of assassinated young people lying by the roadside.
2: So revolutionary justice set out to be implacable with the men guilty of those crimes.
0: In the military fortress overlooking Havana Harbor, almost 2,000 people were imprisoned in front of the camera lenses. Che Guevara set up revolutionary tribunals on a similar basis to those established after World War II. The death sentences began to mount up, like for Cornelio Rojas, the former chief of the Santa Clara police. The footage shown on TV was meant to shock. Rumors began to circulate. The foreign press set alarm bells ringing and denounced the thousands of summary trials and executions. The U.S. Congress demanded an inquiry. Before the media, Che Guevara suddenly changed from being the prosecutor to the accused.
3: People talked about thousands killed and innocence and that he was a sadist and a torturer. None of that's true.
4: Contrary to what has been said, there was no bloodbath with hundreds of people executed every day. It's true that some trials were summary and drew people's attention because of that. But summary trials resulting in death sentences have always raised a lot of eyebrows.
6: It was used by the imperialist powers to attack the revolution, of course, and to put it in the worst light, that these are just arbitrary executions. It was the opposite.
7: It's been all day down there.
8: We were dedicated to killing Nazis. That's what we volunteered for.
9: Guy Martin going for a piece of history. How much further can he go?
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0: As a response to disinformation, the Revolutionary Press published photos of the victims of Batista's regime and a full list of the names of 200 people sentenced to death. But criticism still intensified. So Fidel Castro decided to call for a mass rally at which he could defy the U.S. media in front of the international press.
1: Se han encontrado con que la revolución cubana sabe también pelear y ganar batallas en este campo.
0: In Cuba, this media war was given the codename Operación Verdad, Operation Truth, to prove to the Cuban people and to the world that the trials respected all rights to legal defense and that the accused were genuinely guilty. Fidel Castro asked Che Guevara to organize, on a single day, January 22, 1959, a long series of trials.
2: C'est sur la piste du Palais des Sports devant 17,000 Cubains que se déroule au milieu d'une ambiance extraordinaire le premier de ces procès.
0: Prensa Latina and Revolución TV had their part to play as well by covering the event and broadcasting it to over 400 reporters from all over the world.
2: Séance dramatique au cours de laquelle l'audition des témoins atteint parfois au tragique. Voici parmi eux un enfant de 12 ans. Il désigne l'accusé. Il a tué mon père. La foule hurle, tuez-le. Quelques heures plus tard, Blanco était exécuté.
0: But there was further controversy when the Cuban revolutionaries were accused of holding showcase trials like those which had been staged in Moscow.
3: For Westerners coming from the United States or perhaps Europe, this looked like famous show trials or kangaroo courts with a Roman circus, you know, with crowds yelling at the condemned and so on.
0: The first battle in the media war was lost. The name of Che Guevara was more widely known, but he had been given a new nickname by counter-revolutionaries, the Butcher of La Cabaña. Fidel Castro suspended the trials.
3: Che wanted to continue. Fidel felt that the political capital was too great in continuing, and he stopped it.
0: Fidel Castro appointed Che Guevara to a post less in the media spotlight, but just as important in the revolutionary process, president of the National Bank of Cuba. A strange appointment, that of a guerrillero medic heading a banking and financial institution. His first symbolic actions may have raised a smile, but they did allow him to be viewed in a more favorable light.
4: He signed the Cuban banknotes from that point on with just Che. I think it was a way of expressing his contempt for money.
5: Some saw in this a form of contempt for money, but everyone already knew him by the name of Che. That's what Cubans called him. And Che wasn't Ernesto Guevara de la Serna. He was Che. So maybe he had simply decided to adopt what had been his war name as his civilian name in Cuba, Che.
6: Talking about his own role as the president of the bank, he said, "I'm more of a guerrillero than a bank president." So he acted like a guerrillero, blow by blow, attempting to defeat the enemy. And the enemy, first and foremost, was imperialism.
5: At the time, the National Bank was a super ministry, a financial super department. It was not only in charge of issuing currency, but also of cash flow, international transfers, control of the country's resources, overseas purchases and import permits. It remained a bank. It was technically a national department that took all the major decisions regarding the Cuban economy. So Che held a crucial position.
0: This central role cast him into the spotlight. And although Che still seemed to remain in Castro's shadow at the signature for the nationalization of U.S. banks, it was he who became the star of news reports when, to avert the first economic retaliation measures established by the United States, agreements with the major socialist powers were concluded. The banker who smoked a banker cigar but dressed in combat fatigues bemused his counterparts and the foreign press. But Che Guevara was still not a national hero. Nobody brandished his picture on May 1st, 1960, out on Revolution Square. And although personality cults did not exist in Cuba, people prefer to sculpt homemade busts of José Martí, the so-called apostle of Cuban independence, and wear the portrait of Camilo Cienfuegos, he too a commander of the revolution, or more rarely, and not always over-flattering, that of Fidel Castro. No trace of the famous portrait of Che on this wall. And yet, on this Labor Day march, the photo which is so famous today had already been taken many months before. The French freighter, La Courbe, explodes in Havana Harbor.
3: This ship had been towed in to one of the docks in Old Havana, just behind Old Havana in the bay, and it blew up. There was two explosions. Over 100 people were killed. Nobody really knows how many. They were vaporized.
0: The Cuban authorities immediately suspected the CIA. Because since the beginning, the United States had been waging more than a mere media war on the revolution.
6: Immediately in 1959, the U.S. launched a clandestine war, a clandestine paramilitary war against Cuba. Not a day went by without some armed group, organized and financed by the CIA, setting off a bomb or derailing a train.
3: The CIA station in Miami was the biggest in the world of all of its so-called stations, with hundreds of employees. And in the days when Cuba, it was still accessible, you could come and go, both from the United States and from the rest of the Americas, they infiltrated people.
0: The Cuban TV headquarters and those of ICAIC, the Cuban Cinematographic Institute, were close by. Their cameramen were among the first to arrive on the scene, and their footage, in which we can see Che Guevara, also quickly present, were seen all over the world.
3: This was a huge event, and the next day, Che, Fidel, Raúl, Sartre, and Simone de Beauvoir, who were in Havana, also joined this march, marched down the avenue near the dock, joining hands, and were photographed doing this. And then there was a moment when they stopped and on a stage spoke to the crowds that had gathered.
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0: Among the photographers present on the corner of 12th and 23rd Streets in the Vedato District, where a stage had been set up for Fidel Castro to make a speech, Alberto Diaz Gutierrez, also known as the photographer Korda, was working on a report for the Cuban newspaper Revolución.
5: Korda was a fantastic photographer who had started out in advertising. He was taking some photos of the stage, and he said that all of a sudden, and these are his own words, he sensed the image of Che suddenly enter his lens. He had a reflex reaction and took the picture.
11: He felt a kind of chill and he froze. The picture he took is this incredible, famous image of Che looking as if into history itself, this look of the implacable revolutionary, seeing beyond the present, almost.
5: It's a totally hieratic image. You can see power, energy, and determination, but at the same time, great physical beauty. It's as if it were some kind of prophetical announcement.
12: Revolution. You can see revolution and revolutionary romanticism. That's what you see in it.
0: This photo, which Korda entitled Guerrero Heroico, the heroic guerrilla fighter, didn't become famous immediately. It was too out of focus, and Revolution preferred those of Jean Paul Sartre or Simone de Beauvoir, who were much more famous than Che at the time. But contrary to the long-standing urban myth, the photo wasn't just gathering dust in a drawer for years. Without anyone really noticing, it appeared several times in its definitive format. Like here, in the bottom corner of a page of Revolución, to announce a public conference to be given by Che. And yet, it was a time when Che himself was emerging more and more. But that was less due to this photo than to the covers of Western magazines, which were the first to focus on him. French photographers like Henri Cartier-Bresson, but also visiting American reporters, who were struck by his handsome good looks and charisma.
11: He was dramatically handsome. You couldn't take your eyes off when he was in front of you. He had this kind of charisma and an intensity that went with his physical look that was very powerful to people.
0: Between ads and fashion reports, portraits of Che began to adorn the inside pages of U.S. weeklies. But because Fidel Castro was still popular in much of the United States and seemed relatively moderate, since the Cuban Revolution was yet to be declared socialist, the conservative propaganda machine turned their attention to Che to stir up fears of red peril during this period of Cold War. The prestigious Time magazine, no less, gave him the front cover and called him the brain of the revolution. And dozens of documentaries were made to denounce his almost Mephistopheles-like influence.
13: Ernesto Che Guevara. Che Guevara has now worked himself into one of the top spots in the 26th of July movement and exercises a Rasputin-like influence over Castro. He hates the United States.
5: That's a very American way of stating things. That expression, the brain of the revolution, would certainly have raised an eyebrow with Che, because it's not a very Marxist viewpoint and shows no understanding of what the revolutionary process is. But it's true that Che, through his theoretical education and his capacity for discipline and study, had become crucial to the political and economic management of the revolution. And in practice, he took on more and more roles. So, like it or not, he became one of the most important figures among the revolutionaries.
0: Denounced in the West as a dangerous Bolshevik at the height of the Cold War, the Eastern Bloc naturally began to show interest in Che Guevara. Especially as, since the 20th Congress of the Communist Party and the denunciation by Khrushchev of the personality cult and its consequences in the Soviet Union, Moscow was seeking new figures to inspire the people. They tried with Raul Castro, who very early on had visited the USSR and had on his side the fact of being Fidel's brother. But you've got to admit, he did lack a bit of charisma. So the Soviets were very keen to meet this new figure from Cuba. During his trip, all the stops were pulled out. he was put on view and filmed, and a number of reports were dedicated to him. And the seduction was reciprocal.
5: The Soviet Union wanted to take ownership of the Cuban Revolution. And their treatment of Che was a way of giving Che, and Cuba as a whole, the illusion that the global fatherland of socialism was also the fatherland of Cuban socialism.
14: Наступил великий праздник 43-й годовщины Октябрьской революции. 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
0: This exposure turned Che Guevara into a leading figure in the socialist camp and in third world countries. He made visit after visit to Indonesia, to China, where he met Mao, and to North Korea, where he was given a state reception by Kim Il-sung. Then a little later to Algeria, where Cuba, and especially Che Guevara, supported the National Liberation Front, and where the recently independent people welcomed him as one of their own.
15: Vive la République Algérienne démocratique et populaire, et son gouvernement.

0: l'Armée nationale populaire. Venceremos.
1: The fact that he was non-Cuban, although he had been made a Cuban, was also something that was, I think, very appealing, because it showed that Cuba was capable of transcending nationality, that it really was a crucible of internationalist solidarity. He sort of ticked that box.
2: But it was back in Cuba that Che Guevara, who in the meantime had been appointed Minister of Industries, had grown extremely popular. Not because he had toured the world, not because he had played an important role in humiliating the United States in April 1961 during the failed invasion at the Bay of Pigs. He didn't even stand out during the Cuban Missile Crisis of October 1962. In these last two events, it was always Fidel Castro who remained firmly in the spotlight. The reason he became a major figure is because on the island, he was at the very center of an economic debate which filled all press and TV news space, and which had evolved into a battle between the upholders of hardline Stalinism, known more discreetly as Orthodox Communists, and the new Minister of Industries.
3: There hadn't been a debate like that one in a revolutionary process for 20 years, when Lenin was still around.
4: The debate went public. It was in magazines and so on. And everyone defended their style.

0: States backed up its military aggression against the island with tough economic measures. One of the longest and toughest embargoes in history had just been imposed. Shortages soon began to be felt. Manufacturing companies were hit hard as they no longer had raw materials to convert into products. And for the population, ration books were introduced to guarantee a minimum level of subsistence. The effect on the morale of part of the population, worn out by 3 years of revolution, was catastrophic. Absenteeism increased in factories, and bureaucracy slowly paralyzed business. Cuba was caught in a vicious cycle. So within this context, the question facing the Minister of Industries now was how to convince the population to pursue its efforts.
1: The question was whether to apply the management methods of the Soviet Union, which, since the day of Stakhanovism, was based on the notion of convincing workers to work more so as to earn more. But that creates competition between workers and also a segment of workers with more privileges than others. And Guevara rejected that.
2: He promoted the idea of moral incentives as opposed to material incentives as the trigger for new socialist man and for the correct way forward for the Cuban revolution.
1: He had to develop revolutionary consciousness among the people. Altruism had to overcome individualism. Solidarity had to replace selfishness. The satisfaction of fulfilled duty or moral reward had to become more important than material reward.
3: People have no idea how much NASA has impacted their lives.
4: One, liftoff.
5: Artificial intelligence, it's a revolution.
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1: Because for Che, the stakes of this debate were much higher than finding a solution to a more or less transitory economic crisis. Cuba needed to give birth to the new man who alone, once rid of all individualism and capitalism, would be able to forge true communism. So he started making more speeches and stepped up his TV appearances.
2: Para todos los que en el frente del trabajo han demostrado su espíritu de sacrificio, su espíritu comunista, su nueva actitud frente a la vida, debe valer siempre la frase de Fidel que ustedes insertaron en uno de los palcos de este recinto. Los que fuimos

0: las horas de mortal peligro, sepamos serlo también en la producción. Sepamos ser trabajadores de patria o muerte.
1: But in order to convince the people his ideas were fair, rather than debate endlessly and launch bold appeals, Che Guevara decided to put his ideas into practice and lead by example.
2: Always from the very beginning as a leader, he felt that, well, he led by example, by doing what he never asked anyone else to do something that he thought he could not do.
3: To be demanding of the people, and Che was always very demanding of the Cubans, asking them to work hard, to study hard, to be ready to defend their homeland. To be demanding, you must have moral authority and necessary legitimacy. And you can only acquire that by preaching with an example.
1: The true school for Che's new man was notably unpaid voluntary work, done in one's spare time, on top of one's daily quota of work and other tasks. And Che Guevara led the way. And his images are worth much more than long speeches, he let the cameras come to him.
4: El comandante Ernesto Guevara, ministro de Industrias, se destaca en el trabajo voluntario, en el que participan 1,500 trabajadores que han producido 40,450 metros de telas en 9,090 horas, además de la labor de reparación de los telares y limpieza de las máquinas.
1: And that's how, for two long years, screens were filled with footage of a minister who earned the salary of a secretary with no extra perks and who, even on weekends, set the example by cutting sugar cane, building walls or weaving fabrics as he strove to embody his new man for real.
5: He didn't pose exactly, but he also allowed photographers to follow him. He was aware that this aspect of the revolution was key. If he was to be seen to be fulfilling the tasks that he urged others to do, if he was calling upon people to give up their time and their lives on behalf of the revolution, he had to be shown to be doing it.
1: There was no vanity here, no posing. These images didn't set out to create a new idol, to build a personality cult, or to act as communication, as we now call low-intensity propaganda. The Minister of Industries participated in the efforts of the people, and it was no play act. Because when the camera stopped rolling, Che kept on working.
3: Che showed up in Havana Harbor and started giving a hand to unload a cargo ship. All the Cubans around him were convinced he'd help out for a few minutes and then be on his way. But what a surprise they had when he stayed there for several hours and didn't leave until the last sack was unloaded.
1: But in Cuba, some people's backs were starting to get up. Bureaucrats felt they were being singled out, and certain leaders, who benefited from privileges, felt they were suffering in Che's shadow.
5: Nobody says so today, but in fact, there was a lot of resentment of Che for this. And in the end, Fidel is the one who ended this debate in favor of material incentives. And that effectively ended also Che's healthy debate with the Orthodox communists in Cuba over the way to go forward.
1: Although Che Guevara had lost the battle of the economy, he'd clearly won the battle of the media, and his image shone forth. When, in late 1964, Cuba was called on to address the new General Assembly of the United Nations, it was only natural that Fidel Castro should dispatch Che to New York. And his speech, broadcast live around the world, gave the general public the chance to discover a man who, on his own, appeared to embody the Cuban Revolution.
6: Le Che
3: Che, in olive green battle dress, stepped up onto the rostrum and launched into a scathing indictment of the United States and its imperialistic ways. It was a kind of paean, a hymn to the independence of the Third World.
0: Esta disposición nueva de un continente de América está plasmada y resumida en el grito que día a día nuestras masas proclaman como expresión irrefutable de su decisión de lucha, paralizando la mano armada del invasor. Proclama que cuenta con la comprensión y el apoyo de todos los pueblos del mundo. Esa proclama es patria o muerte.
5: He spoke in a way with passionate conviction, and he had a very powerful media presence and public presence. This was probably his moment of maximum public exposure in the international public eye. He was at the apogee of his public authority.
6: Che changed overnight. He was not only a great revolutionary leader, but now a genuine global leader.
1: Because in the mid-1960s, the world was in turmoil. Throughout Latin America, revolt was brewing. In Africa, almost 20 countries had finally freed themselves from the yoke of colonialism. And in Southeast Asia, Viet Cong fighters were putting up heroic resistance to the U.S. Army. In face of all this, the Soviet Union, which had opted for détente, left the revolutionaries to their own devices. Cuba, which since the early days of the revolution had given technological and military support to peoples involved in armed struggles, notably due to Che, became more and more solicited. That was the reason why, after his speech at the UN, Che embarked on a new series of visits across the globe, only this time to fledgling states like those in Africa, where, early in 1965, he visited almost a dozen countries.
5: He wanted the new socialist man to emerge from this extraordinary moment in which so many countries were being born, and a new kind of socialism was possible.
7: Would I say I'm ready to be executed? Yeah, I mean, it's not going to be that big deal.
8: We were dedicated to killing Nazis, and that's what we volunteered for.
9: Oh, you feel like you have superpowers.
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12: July 4th, 2026, the 250th anniversary of American independence. 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
2: But just as he had become known to people everywhere, could finally speak to the media on behalf of peoples involved in struggles and put forward his own ideas on the international stage, like here in Algiers, his last public appearance, of which this is the only existing footage, all trace of him was suddenly lost.
3: Che disappears from the world stage, suddenly. Here he is, a minister in this revolutionary government. He's been on the world stage. He's met with the world's leaders. He's called for action in Africa, Asia, Latin America. He's associated with guerrilla struggles around the world. And he suddenly disappears.
2: It has often been said that the Soviet Union, which he had accused of being an imperialistic power just like any other, was behind his eviction from the leadership of the Cuban Revolution. It was also suggested, although it's now known to be untrue, that a heated 40-hour argument with Fidel Castro had led to his hasty departure. In fact, we know very little. The one thing we are sure of is that for a long time, and especially once he believed the Cuban Revolution to be well consolidated, Che Guevara wanted to take up real arms again and continue the armed struggle against American imperialism.
3: It was coming, the desire to get to the battlefield again, to get back to that experience that of maximum idealism that he'd lived in the Sierra, where each day he was living the ideal, and in fact is what makes guerrilla warfare, for someone who thinks of themselves as a revolutionary, an absolutely unparalleled experience. Because outside of the battlefield, you have to compromise. You have to compromise with others who don't agree with you. Adversaries far and near. And this was what he was trying to get back to. Just as he did on Sundays with volunteer labor, go back to the battlefield, go to the front, live by example.
2: And with the mystery now surrounding his whereabouts, Che was gradually turning into a legend. While in previous battles, his image was used as a weapon, his absence had now seemingly become an even bigger threat. His portrait, snapped by Korda the day after the La Courbe explosion, was no longer representing a man, but a phantom. And Fidel Castro and the revolutionary leadership used it to his advantage. It was seen everywhere during the massive Tricontinental Conference in 1966, which drew together all the revolutionary movements of the Third World. His nickname was on everyone's lips.
4: Los pueblos de América Latina cuentan con la experiencia, la capacidad y el talento de un hombre que se ha convertido en una de las más grandes pesadillas del imperialismo. El comandante Ernesto Che Guevara.
3: Everybody knew he was somewhere fighting. And of course, spy agencies are looking for him.
5: Whenever he showed up, he set alarm bells ringing among the world's secret services. All of them wanted to know what he was up to.
2: The reason he was so hard to track down was because his own image had become his main source of danger. So to avoid detection, Che needed to become anonymous again. First of all, in the Congo, where he had to keep a low profile. He was even forbidden from going to the front for fear that the color of his skin would betray his identity to the authorities. And then, when he arrived in Bolivia, a small country compared to its neighbors, but where, thanks to its five borders, a revolutionary triumph could cause the whole of Latin America to definitively topple, he had to abandon his typical appearance, drop his nickname, and even change his face.
5: It
6: Che's face was well known across the globe due to his media exposure. So for safety's sake, he had to disguise himself, and he came up with a new look so nobody would recognize him.
5: He went through incredibly complex disguise procedures. He had his teeth completely changed. He had his hair pulled out strand by strand so it wouldn't grow back too fast. It must have been painful, very painful.
2: Before the amused eyes of Fidel Castro, the Cuban Secret Service, which Che had helped to found, transformed him. A suit and necktie, thick glasses, thinning white hair. The familiar face of the Argentinian revolutionary was replaced by that of a mundane, down-to-earth Uruguayan businessman called Ramon Benitez. But despite the talent of the Cuban makeup artists, his disguise finally wore thin. For after several months of guerrilla warfare up in the Bolivian mountains, Che Guevara had returned to normal and word began to spread about him. It was a newspaper which first hinted at his presence and drew the attention of the Bolivian authorities and the CIA. The U.S.-trained Bolivian Special Force was sent to track him down. After a battle, in which 2,000 men attacked the remaining handful of guerrilleros still fit enough to fight, and despite their fierce resistance, Che Guevara was arrested. Taken to the village of La Higuera, a last photo of him alive was taken. His capturers posed at his side, and then, on October 9, 1967, the day after his arrest, he was executed. His belongings were shared out. His body was put on display in a hospital laundry house, and the press was summoned to immortalize the event. Then, in a twist of fate, when his hands were amputated for fingerprint testing by the CIA, they were sent wrapped in a copy of that day's newspaper.
7: He was a trophy, a formidable victory for the Bolivian army, a military victory, and a political victory for Washington.
3: They needed proof of death to exhibit to the world, and thus they hoped to dampen the dream, to give proof of his failure and of this idea that he had represented.
2: These photos were seen worldwide. They prompted Fidel Castro to officially announce Che's death and the defeat of the Guerrillero Heroico live on Cuban TV. And yet,
3: paradoxically, the filming of his body and the nature of the way he was displayed and his actual physical look was transcendent for his legacy, not for them.
8: He became a symbol of revolutionary struggle all over the world. And that was true in the United States. As I said, it was true in France. It was true everywhere.
2: Because to erase the image of Che Guevara lying dead from the memory, the rebellious youth of 1968 chose to brandish the portrait of the Guerrillero Heroico. And so it is that despite his surreptitious execution, the amputating of his hands for fingerprint testing, and his hasty burial next to an airfield runway, Che Guevara has become one of the greatest legends and icons of the 20th century. Because he continues to represent the very example of the complete revolutionary, ready to make every sacrifice to build a world of fairness and solidarity, an archetypal figure whom, for a while, capitalism thought it could accommodate, but who remains the living portrait not of revolt, but of revolution.
9: Ahora sí, la historia tendrá que contar con los pobres de América, con los explotados y vilipendiados de América Latina, que han decidido empezar a escribir ellos mismos para siempre su historia. 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
1: A fierce and unpredictable frontier as much as inexhaustible resource, the sea has always seen populations settle along its coast. Long before the Roman conquest, Gallic populations already had solid ships, enabling them to cross the seas. Of these prosperous communities living beside the ocean, few traces have survived. Relentlessly, the sea devours the land. Global warming accelerates the process. Time is running out before rising sea levels, and the ocean's ardor destroy forever the last vestiges of the life of these coastal Gauls.

0: Putain, on a vraisemblablement un cercueil en bois qui est recouvert de planches. On a prélevé les planches de couverture. 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
1: It's not the first time this beach at Erville-Nacqueville reveals macabre remains. A few meters away, in 1969, a yachtsman discovered a human skull emerging from the sand. Archaeological investigations were launched, and a first wooden coffin was unearthed.
0: Voilà le cercueil qui a été découvert en 1969. 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
1: 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Regularly, tides and storms unearth from between rocks or sand, vestiges of ancient times. In his research on relations between Gaul and the Isle of Brittany before Roman times, archaeologist Anthony Lefort studies traces of human occupation along the Normandy coast. Anthony regularly explores the archaeological remains unearthed by marine erosion on the coastal sites in Normandy.
0: Donc là, on a une microfalaise. 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
1: Since the end of the 20th century, progress in archaeological research has profoundly changed our vision of the Gallic civilization. Recent excavations have unearthed vast Gallic settlements, revealing an advanced urbanization process. With these discoveries, a romanticized image of a wild Gaul covered with impenetrable forests has given way to the one deeply shaped by human occupation. Vast expanses of the countryside and a dense farming network confirm the territory was intensely farmed. True rural palaces, from where important aristocrats controlled resources, have also been discovered, like in Borgabou, near Caen. Thanks to the testimonies of ancient authors such as Julius Caesar, the names of Gaul's main populations have now resurfaced. The Erville-Nacqueville site, for example, is on the Unelli tribe's land. The territory corresponds roughly to the present-day department of La Manche. For several years, Anthony has been particularly interested in the Erville-Nacqueville beach, at the tip of La Hague. In addition to the coffin discovered in the 1960s, this vast beach has also delivered, since the 19th century, many remains from the Gallic period. In 1820, quarrymen extracting sand unearthed an exceptional treasure of about 200 Gallic coins. Unfortunately, we only know about them through archive documents. The coins have disappeared, caught up in inheritance problems.
0: Cette disparition, qui est une perte importante d'informations pour l'archéologue, est un phénomène récurrent, puisque les monnaies antiques, découvertes fortuitement ou à la suite de recherches clandestines, sont le plus souvent pas déclarées et échappent donc à la connaissance des archéologues.
1: During the 19th century, Erville-Nacqueville Beach revealed many other objects, now kept in the Liège Museum in Cherbourg. Amongst these discoveries, strange shiny black rings intrigued scholars back then, who couldn't agree on their interpretation. These rings, with traces of tool marks, were made from sedimentary rock composed of fossilized plant remains, lignite. Not until the early 1900s, through Georges Rouxel's work, were these rings identified as rough models or botched bracelets from the Gallic period. Between 1904 and 1910, Georges Rouxel explored the site after every storm and conducted several excavations on the beach. He found other rough models of lignite bracelets, remains of surprisingly well-preserved ropes, a new gold coin, fragments of wine amphorae from Italy, as well as ingots of raw iron. The iron ingots from Rouxel's excavations particularly intrigue Anthony.
0: Ici, on a ce que l'on appelle généralement des currency bars, qui sont en fait des barres de fer très raffinées. 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
1: Excavations conducted by Rouxel also uncovered the remains of a circular building, which he drew. With all these elements, Rouxel was the first to interpret the site as a Gallic village.
2: The bracelet maker's hut wasn't isolated. It certainly didn't stand in a lost country. The bracelet maker's hut wasn't isolated. It wasn't built in remote countryside. There was a settlement, a village, with a nearby communicating road heading northwest to the end of the world. Many objects from my excavations certify commercial relations had developed. Between these inhabitants and those living far away, such as in Italy, who sent M4.
3: People have no idea how much NASA has impacted their lives.
4: One, liftoff.
5: Artificial intelligence, it's a revolution.
6: There are so many unanswered questions.
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9: 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I mean, he's just...
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2: On a coastal site like Erville-Nakaville, the combination of Roman amphorae from Italy and raw materials from the British Isles raise questions. Antony suspects this site at the crossroads of different influential spheres may have been a sort of commercial port for transiting goods between the continent and the Isles of Brittany. To test this theory, Antony launched a vast dig on Erville-Nakaville beach. In 2009, trenches were dug with excavators to find archaeological remains at several places along the beach.
3: On va passer à 10 mètres.
4: Aujourd'hui, le but de ces fouilles est de vérifier l'état sanitaire du site, c'est-à-dire la conservation des vestiges. Essayer de voir si la mer n'a pas déjà tout érodé et également de caractériser la nature de cette occupation.
2: The operation is a success. Despite natural erosion due to tides, archaeological remains are preserved only a few tens of centimeters below the surface of the sand. The objects date the site's occupation between the years 120 and 80 before Common Era. These encouraging results motivated Antony to develop an archaeological research project around the Erville-Nakaville site. In 2010, a first excavation was carried out to the east of the beach, a sector that's already revealed remains from the Gallic period during the construction of a military fort at the end of the 19th century. Luckily, although irreversibly damaged during the modern fort's construction, this sector, for the moment, has been miraculously preserved from marine erosion. Archaeological structures are in place and well preserved. The first vestiges soon appear.
5: Alors, quoi? Où c'est quoi? Oui, oui.
6: Là.
5: Hey, mec!
7: Regarde ce qu'ils font, les Gaulois.
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2: Excavating a section of beach is a delicate operation. Archaeologists must first prevent the sea from submerging the excavation. To do this, an artificial dike is erected around the dig with sand excavated from the site. This giant sandcastle is reinforced with a plastic sheet. Despite this protection, time is running out before the ocean destroys the dike.

0: small semicircular foundation trench is uncovered.
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0: This circular building is not the first discovered on the site. Previous excavations mentioned several similar buildings in the immediate vicinity.
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0: Since the 19th century, popular imagery portrays Gauls as good primitives and their houses as simple round straw huts. Modern archaeology has undermined these clichés, showing that Gallic dwellings built with mud and wood were in reality comfortable houses with complex architectural structure. While house plans revealed by the excavations are usually rectangular, the imagery of round houses, as in comic books, is associated with the Gauls.
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0: Yet the irony of the situation makes sense in Anthony's research on cross-channel relations during the Gallic period.
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0: 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Like those on Butser Farm, based on the evidence gathered following different excavations carried out in the south of England.

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0: 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Remains of rope still tied around them suggest they may have been bolas, a throwing weapon also often used for hunting waterfowl.
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0: 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Little by little, large fragments of wattle are excavated by archaeologists.
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0: Nearby, pieces of chalk are found. However, in this part of Normandy that corresponds geologically to the Armorican Massif, chalk is not present. These fragments were probably brought back by the site's inhabitants, maybe to make lime plaster. Like this fragment of whitewashed daub found in the wattle. All these elements give us an image of the construction.
1: Jusqu'à présent, on avait des bâtiments circulaires. 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
0: Compiling the house plans found in recent and previous excavations, the image of a small village begins to take shape. The coexistence of the same site at the same period of time, of two different types of houses, one continental tradition, the other insular traditional, supports Antony's hypothesis. Erville Nacaville could have been a sort of port, where Gallic and Breton populations mingled and traded.
2: Dedicated to killing Nazis. That's what we volunteered for.
3: Guy Martin going for a piece of history. How much further can he go?
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5: Wow, what a flank. 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
0: 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They serve to raise armies, ensure customer loyalty, or, as maybe in this case, for large transactions, such as buying a ship's entire cargo.

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0: Proof of a workshop that made lignite objects in this part of the Armorican Massif raises the question of the supply of raw material. The nearest deposits of lignite are on the other side of the channel, on the Dorset coast. The lignite trail intrigues Antony. Import of this raw material may further indicate the relations that existed during the Iron Age between the populations on either side of the channel. From 2011 onwards, the research project grows. A new stretch of beach is excavated further west, in an area called the Dunes, a location that has already delivered remains of coffins. A few dozen centimeters below the surface of the beach, new graves are revealed. The excavation of burial sites is a delicate operation. The archaeologist-anthropologist Stéphane Rottier joins Antony and his team with archaeoanthropology students from the University of Bordeaux. Conducive to the conservation of organic remains, the beach's wet subsoil reveals a new wooden coffin.
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0: 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Each of them take extreme care with each grave.
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0: Of the original square plan dug in the dunes over 2,000 years ago, only half of it remains. Now under the beach, beaten by the tides. Since the Gallic period, sea level has risen several meters. Marine erosion has done its work, destroying part of the Gallic cemetery forever. The ditch's disappearance proves the archaeological remains are in danger. The archaeologists are in a race against time. Many graves are also found outside the enclosure. Some burials suggest the remains of fibers of tissues agglomerated to the bones.
2: On a trouvé des traces de textiles sur au moins deux sujets, au niveau de la cage thoracique et des bras pour l'un, au niveau de l'arrière du crâne pour un autre. 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
0: 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Such remains tell us about the exceptional know-how of Gallic craftsmen. whose clothes, according to ancient authors, were acclaimed as far away as Rome.
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2: In this Gallic cemetery, burials of the deceased person's body is not the only funerary practice revealed by the excavation.
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1: The presence of these graves of buried children is particularly valuable for archaeologists. Juxtaposed with the absence of children in the funerary urns, a little-known aspect of Iron Age customs starts to take shape. A rite of passage to adulthood. Prior to the rite, a deceased is buried. As the funeral pyre is reserved exclusively for adults. Large, dark patches reveal the presence of large quantities of charcoal. Fragments of burnt stakes are still preserved in the sand. For archaeologists, this discovery is exceptional. They are the remains of funeral pyres used for the cremation of the deceased. The stakes held the pyre's structure steady during combustion. Among the burnt remains in the crematorium area, fragments of gold objects appear. Still intact, a golden torx clasp suggests prestigious objects reserved for aristocracy accompanied their owners on their last journey.

0: Traces of rubefaction, shards of charcoal and charred animal bones suggest hearths were here.
1: Donc là, on est face à des restes de foyer, c'est-à-dire des aires sur lesquelles on préparait les aliments. 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
0: Anthony has an appointment with Philip de Jersey, a British archaeologist specializing in the Iron Age. On the island of Alderney, development projects have enabled Philip and his team to unearth funerary urns similar to those found at Irville Nacaville.
2: The pottery is interesting because two of them had an iron band just below the rim, which is not something we'd seen before, but there are parallels for that from Nacaville and one or two other places on the continent. But it's not something we've known before from the Channel Islands. So that's an interesting parallel. They must have been in contact, the communities here. And the people who were buried here seem to have been quite high status individuals, because the burials dug up last summer included bronze brooches, possibly the remains of wooden buckets with iron hoops. So these were fairly high status people. And then you have to ask, what were they doing on Alderney in the first century BC? Alderney has very few natural resources to offer, but it is the sort of the last stopping off point if you're making a cross-channel journey. So it's possible that the wealth of these people, the status of these people, is something to do with Alderney's position on the trade route.
0: At Irville Nacaville, the excavation of the Gallic necropolis continues. The contours of a pit corresponding to an adult burial are revealed. The dig reveals a second grave superimposed on the first tomb. It is a baby's grave. The body was placed on a kind of mattress made from vegetation.
3: Une fois qu'on a eu démonté la sépulture du petit, on s'aperçoit maintenant que dans cette grande fosse, il y a effectivement une sépulture d'un sujet de taille plus importante, en l'occurrence d'un adulte ici, pour laquelle on a quelques particularités. 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
0: 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At Irville Nacaville, the large majority of deceased adults seem to have been cremated. The few adults who were buried were an exception.
3: Sur les inhumations d'adultes, on remarque qu'ils ont une position particulière contrairement aux plus jeunes, c'est-à-dire que la plupart du temps, ils sont en position latérale ou semi-latérale avec les membres inférieurs fléchis.

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1: For Stefan and Anthony, this strange similarity is more evidence, liking the sites at Hervé-Nacqueville and the Isle of Brittany. Many burials found by archaeologists are of children who died in infancy.
0: À Hervé-Nacqueville, ce qui est particulièrement intéressant du point de vue de la représentation démographique des sujets inhumés, c'est qu'on a beaucoup d'enfants. 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
3: One, liftoff.
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0: The high infant mortality rate should theoretically enable archaeologists to find a large proportion of children's remains. Yet most of the Gallic graves reveal only the graves of adults. This is usually explained by the poor conservation of infants' bones being too fragile for conservation. At Irville Nacaville, the beach's damp subsoil has preserved the most fragile graves.
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0: 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The first analyses are extremely promising. The DNA conservation rate is truly exceptional.
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0: The high mobility of women highlighted by DNA shows that the Iron Age communities didn't live in isolation. It had relations with communities that were sometimes far away. During the Iron Age, the southern coast of the Isle of Brittany was densely occupied by Celtic populations who developed port settlements with links to the continent.
5: On est dans le Havre de Poule, qui est l'un des havres naturels les plus importants du monde, et qui abrite en fait plusieurs îles, dont la plus importante, Brownsea Island. 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
0: 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The closest geological signature corresponds to Kimmeridge deposits on the south coast of England.
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6: Would I say I'm ready to be executed? Yeah, I mean, it's not going to be that big deal.
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11: July 4th, 2026, the 250th anniversary of American independence. 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
1: 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Many artifacts found on the site are kept at the Red House Museum in Christchurch.
2: Donc là, comme ce qu'on a à Urville, hein, on a des ébauches de bracelets en lignite. 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
1: Anthony has an appointment with Professor Barry Cunliffe, a proto-historic specialist and a forerunner of archaeological research, linking the British Isles and the continent during the Iron Age.
3: That's quite a look. There's something odd about this. It feels more sandy,
4: yes,
3: than the chalk that I'm used to. I just wonder if it's not local British chalk.
5: What a connection.
3: It does. That's right. Yeah. I think now, in the last 10-20 years, we've learned far more about cross-channel trade than ever we could have known before. And it's the result of a whole series of new excavations like Hengistbury Head, excavations like Knackfield, which are producing a whole range of new evidence, which are making us understand for the first time how lively and how vital and important this trade between France and Britain was throughout the Iron Age. I think the big question is, why were people going backwards and forwards across the Channel? Were they just visiting each other, or were they actually trading and trading on a large scale? And archaeologists find it difficult sometimes to say what they were trading in, largely because I would guess much of the material was archaeologically undiscoverable, slaves or corn. Or hunting dogs are mentioned, and it would be very difficult to find these in archaeological contexts. On the British side, however, it's fairly easy to see when we're trading with the continent, because exotic materials like elaborate pots and things like that get imported into the British ports. So it's marginally easier to trace trade on the British side than it is on the French side. One of the products of Britain is undoubtedly a range of raw materials. Strabo actually talks about metals being exported. So that at a place like Knackfield, one finds raw materials coming out of Britain, particularly the shale from Kimmeridge, which is a very special material from which a whole range of things can be made. That has blocks of raw material come into France.
1: The material elements found at the site of Urville-Nagville make relationships between Gaul and the Isle of Brittany during the Iron Age much more tangible. Archaeological research carried out on the site enable us to represent this coastal village, a true commercial port of the time, used for transiting goods and raw materials from one bank of the channel to the other. Traditional island roundhouses and funeral rites, cultural markers elucidated by Anthony and his team, indicate British populations settled within a Gallic community. The high mobility of women, revealed by DNA on remains from the necropolis, also suggests the populations mingle significantly.
0: Les résultats de l'archéologie montrent clairement que la Manche n'a jamais été une frontière, bien au contraire. 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
1: How big and important was the Urville-Nakaville site in the Gallic period? How many hectares of the village have been swept away by the ocean? For archaeologists, these questions will remain forever unanswered. With each tide, with each storm, the sea eats away at the coast, taking with it whole sections of history. All along the French coastline, many archaeological sites are under threat. With climate change, generating rising sea levels, increased frequency and the intensity of extreme weather events like storms and tidal waves, marine erosion is accelerating. But this threat can be an opportunity for archaeological discoveries to help us to better understand populations before us. Provided that archaeologists can continue to monitor the coastline and patiently collect the remains that are unearthed.

0: Close to the city of Xi'an in northwestern China lies a vast and ancient mausoleum, the burial ground of the mighty Tang Dynasty.
1: The Tang Dynasty must have been one of the most powerful empires in the world.
2: The Tang Dynasty lasts for more than 300 years. And when Chinese look back, they consider this period is one of the most powerful dynasties in their history.
0: It was here in 1960 that a team of Chinese archaeologists made an extraordinary discovery.
1: As soon as you discover a tomb or some other remains that are able to corroborate texts, that makes archaeologists, epigraphers, and researchers in China incredibly excited.
0: They opened one of the smaller tombs. It belonged to a young princess who had lived more than 1,200 years before. What they found inside astonished them.
2: It's one of the largest Tang Dynasty tomb discovered so far.
3: They're very important archaeological discoveries, vital to our understanding of both life and afterlife in Tang Dynasty.
0: It was a treasure trove, but not one of silver or gold. The treasure was on the walls.
2: The first section of the mural painting depicts the official guardian guarding the tomb. And the second part of the tomb is about her personal life. And the last section of the mural painting, that is where the coffin was found.
1: It has a creation of an afterlife by giving her the spaces that would be appropriate for her. An amazing find.
0: In those chambers of death, they found life.

0: the Terracotta Army, one of the wonders of ancient China. Thousands of warriors, horses, acrobats and musicians all buried in the earth to accompany the first emperor of China into the afterlife. It was discovered by accident in 1974. The Terracotta Army has since become a UNESCO World Heritage Site and one of the most popular tourist destinations in modern China. But just 60 miles away lies another burial ground of China's imperial past and another wonder. The murals discovered in the tombs of Chenling Mausoleum offer an unprecedented glimpse into the life during the Tang Dynasty, a golden age in Chinese history when they ruled an empire larger than that of Rome. The Great Dynasty began in the year 618. The last emperor had been assassinated. China was engulfed in civil war, but from the chaos, a new ruling family arose.
1: It really started with the Li family seizing power from the declining Sui dynasty.
2: China has been suffering from almost 500 years civil war. So soon after the Tang dynasty unified China again, it developed fast in economic and then culturally.
3: The ruling family of the Tang dynasty, the Li family, they were a Turkic-speaking aristocratic family from the northwestern regions of China.
0: The new dynasty would rule China for almost three centuries. It was an era of progress and stability. Art and literature blossomed, as did science and technology, and the Tang capital, Xi'an, became the greatest city on the planet. Today, the modern metropolis of Xi'an is built on the site. Few remnants of the Tang capital remain. But the Great Wild Goose Pagoda in the south of the city is one. Dating to the mid-7th century, it offers a hint of Xi'an's lost grandeur.
3: The original Tang capital would have been completely flattened at the end of the dynasty. You wander around the city walls today, you can still get a feel, get a sense of this amazing city. The Tang capital had dozens of huge and well-sponsored temples. Some of the towers and pagodas being constructed would have been up to 60 or 70 meters high. That's an amazing landmark on a skyline.
2: Xi'an being the capital of the whole planet, it get a lot of merchant and religious people and even visitors from all over the world.
0: Its name meant perpetual peace, but Xi'an was the center of a vast empire. The Tang's influence stretched into modern Vietnam and Korea in the east and into Afghanistan in the west. At the empire's zenith, more than 50 million people lived under Tang rule. The emperors commanded armies of 500,000 professional troops, but Tang dominance in Central Asia was not unchallenged. Rebellions and incursions were a constant threat. And to the west lay an even greater enemy, the mighty Tibetan Empire. For centuries, the two powers jostled for dominance. At times, they would settle their differences through diplomacy and intermarriage, but at other times, only a military solution would do. There would be cycles of invasion and occupation, counterattack and rebellion. Control of trade routes was fiercely contested as well. For mighty though the Tang armies were, the triumph of the dynasty was built on the flow of goods, on the movement of people, and the exchange of ideas.
3: Don't forget that the ruling family of the Tang dynasty, even within their DNA and their cultural history, had these strong ties to nomadic people. And that carried on in the way that the Tang dynasty itself was structured. These connections and the signs of these connections became part of Tang dynasty kingship. So, for example, receiving ambassadors, receiving traders from foreign countries became one way for the Tang dynasty to, as it were, reflect on itself. Culture, commerce, ideas, technology, almost every aspect of life in Tang dynasty China was connected with a broader regional cultural economy.
1: Well, the Tang dynasty acquired all these new material forms and crafts, for example, glass, gold, and silver, and also new religions like Buddhism, Zoroastrianism, and Manichaeism.
3: People, luxuries, goods, all kinds of things were coming in and out constantly.
4: People have no idea how much NASA has impacted their lives.
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0: The Tang established sea routes to Persia, to Egypt, to Mesopotamia and beyond. But it was by land the greatest treasures flowed, along a legendary trade route to the west, the Silk Road.

0: The Zhenling Mausoleum in northwestern China is a window into another time. Of the 19 tombs in the complex, only those of Princess Yongtai and four others have been opened. But in the murals found within, the 7th century heyday of the Tang Dynasty is brought to life in stunning detail and colour. Their scenes show a wealthy, diverse society where customs, goods and fashions of foreign lands were welcomed, integrated, reinterpreted and made together into something unique. It was a melting pot, impossible to imagine without the network of trade routes which linked Tang China and the world. The Silk Road stretched from the west of the Tang capital of Xi'an. Its merchant caravans skirted the mountain ranges of Central Asia. They threaded the valleys of Afghanistan and crossed the Karakum Desert. And on they went, towards the Caspian Sea, the Black Sea, and Europe beyond.
1: The Silk Road is a term coined by a German geographer, von Richthofen, in the late 19th century to refer to an extensive network of nodes used for trade in essentially the medieval period, sometime between 3rd and 4th century and right up to around the period of the Mongol conquest, 13th, 14th century. So about 1,000 years of medieval history.
2: The Silk Road is the mainstream to make prosperity of the Tang Dynasty financially and culturally.
3: Silk Road is actually passed for communication, migration and trade started to be used back in history.
1: It's a complex network of oasis towns which essentially join China with the central and western parts of Asia. The people who dominated the Silk Road are the Sogdians. The Tang Chinese, the Tang state, was invested hugely in the infrastructure of the Silk Road because they valued the imports and they valued the import-export business. But the actual trading was dominated by Central Asians rather than by Tang Chinese themselves along the route itself.
0: The Silk Road, which connected Tang China to the west, had its origins centuries earlier. The Greeks, under Alexander the Great, had pushed east as far as India. Two centuries later, their descendants in Central Asia were met by Chinese embassies of the Great Han Dynasty. A Chinese military presence in the region followed, securing the first open trade route across the continent. The Han coveted the horses bred further west, which were stronger and faster than their native breeds. Chinese luxuries such as silk went the other way, passing from merchant to merchant across thousands of miles, making many rich along the way. But such a lucrative trade route was jealously contested. Every power in the region wanted its peace, and opportunistic bandits were always ready to swoop on the unguarded and unprepared. The Han Dynasty fell in the 3rd century. The Roman Empire, too, would soon fracture. The Silk Road closed. It was not until the Tang unified China and expanded into Central Asia again in the 7th century that the direct link to Europe was reopened, and it would carry far more than just silk.
3: There were more than silk which were traded along the Silk Road. There were also glass, gold and silver. It's also very important to the development of Chinese cuisine, including also spice and new fruits like melons and grapes and walnuts.
2: For the first time, Chinese started to enjoy wine made of grape, because before that, the Chinese wine is usually made of rice or sorghum.
1: Many other things other than silk were moving across the Silk Road, including things to do with medicine, ideas, people, warfare, luxuries, all kinds of things.
2: It's very interesting. From the mural painting, we discover a lot of evidence about during this time, China has adopted a lot of cultural activity from the Central Asia. For example, the first time we see the Chinese start to play polo. This all never happened in China before.
1: Probably the most important set of ideas that traveled along the Silk Road into China would have been Buddhism. All kinds of sutras were coming from India and triggering and stimulating new interest in this particular religion and faith. It was a huge stimulus to the history of ideas in medieval China.
3: Along with religious ideas, there also came new architectural plans like Buddhist pagodas into China. There were also new decorative elements like the very popular pearl borders, which were extensively used in Tang Dynasty textiles.
4: It's been all day, don't they?
5: We were dedicated to killing Nazis. That's what we volunteered for.
6: 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How much further can he go?
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8: 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What a view, isn't it, John? Absolutely unreal.
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0: The Silk Road enriched the Tang dynasty in more ways than one, and it made control of the empire all the more tempting a prize for the ruthless and ambitious. There was none more ruthless and ambitious than the woman who rose from courtesan to the highest throne in the land, one of the most extraordinary figures in Chinese history, Wu Zetian. She was born in 624. Her family was wealthy and an early backer of the new Tang regime. That saw her place in the imperial court as a lesser concubine to the emperor. She was 14 years old. She watched, she learned, and she waited for her moment.
1: Wu Zetian started as a concubine of the second emperor of the Tang dynasty, Emperor Tai. But she must be a very charming woman. That's why after Emperor Taizong died, she was actually taken again into court by Taizong's son, Emperor Gaozong, as his concubine at that time. And then later, she became the empress.
2: Unfortunately, 5 years later, Emperor Gaozong got a stroke. So after that, Wu Zetian took over the power and became the empress dowager. And eventually, she claimed herself emperor of China.
3: She would have retained a lot of power from behind the curtain, as it's called, but clearly didn't wish to relinquish it.
0: Her husband, Emperor Gaozong, faded away and died in 683. Their son inherited the throne, but he proved too independent-minded for his mother, and she deposed him after just 2 months. She sent the young man into exile and installed his younger brother as her puppet. In 690, she then removed him too and seized ultimate power herself.
1: She was the only female in the history of China who actually became an emperor. She ran the state for more than 40 years. Firstly, unofficially as an empress, then afterwards he claimed herself an emperor.
3: It's important to say also, this is one of the great moments of flowering of Chinese culture. She was a great sponsor of arts and religion. And so many of the religious organizations artists would have thrived and flourished under her patronage. But she was ruthless, and she was clearly very power-hungry and also quite insecure, and didn't hesitate to execute or demote or banish anyone who came up against her.

0: Wu Zetian's secret police stamped out any dissent. Old and powerful families who might threaten her were repressed. In their place, she promoted those whose loyalty would be to her alone. But the imperial court soon became a nest of factions, vying for favor. The wrong word in the wrong ear could mean death, and even her closest family were not safe. In her rise to power, it is said, Wu Zetian killed her infant daughter to frame and discredit a rival. By the time she was emperor, at the beginning of the 8th century, China was ruled by an aging despot. Wu Zetian had begun life at court as a lowly concubine, but through her cunning and her brutality, she had seized power, deposed her own children, and declared a new dynasty of her own. The empress was growing old, however. She relied more and more on her two lovers, the Chang brothers, Yi Qi and Zhang Zhong. The Changs grew powerful and made enemies. Among those whispering against the brothers were two of Wu Zetian's grandchildren, the teenagers Prince Yide and Princess Yongtai.
1: Princess Yongtai was obviously said to be a great beauty who, if she stood next to plum blossoms, the plum blossoms would look drab.
2: Prince Yide's name is Li Chongren. He is the grandson of Emperor Gao Zong and Empress Wu Zetian. But when Empress Wu Zetian was in power, he got himself into trouble by criticizing his grandma's unusually intimate relationship with two male officers and her trust towards them.
1: She displayed what would have been regarded as very corrupt behavior by favoring her favorites with business deals and status titles, elevating them essentially far beyond, as it were, their worth.
3: Wu Zetian discovered Princess Yongtai and her brother and her husband talk about her private life behind her back. She got very annoyed.
0: Their youth and family connections were no defense. Wu Zetian's vengeance was swift. Yide, Yongtai and her husband were all sentenced to death.
2: There are different records about their death. So Prince Yide supposedly was caned to death. But there are different stories about the death of Princess Yongtai.
1: It's not entirely

0: Geico knows there's a home you and a road you. 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
1: And staring at a not-so-motivational poster on my wall.
0: Meanwhile, road you never lacks motivation because he's in an RV covered by Geico with RV specialists who are as passionate about RVs as you. 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
2: I'm on top of the world!
0: How's that for motivation, home you? 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
5: But Wu Zetian's grip on power was fading. Despite the risks, a plot was hatched to remove her favorites, the hated Zhang brothers. When she fell ill early in 705, the conspirators made their move. The brothers were killed, and the ailing empress forced to abdicate. The son she had deposed 20 years earlier reclaimed the throne. Wu Zetian's dynasty was over. Old crimes were wiped away with it. Princess Yongtai and her brother were reburied. Magnificent new tombs were built for them, a ringing statement of the break with the old regime.

0: The tombs, for a start, are exceptionally large, sometimes several hundred meters by several hundred meters.
1: Both tombs share the same structure with two large tomb chambers underneath a truncated mound above ground. And these tomb chambers were linked with a short corridor, and they were approached by a sloping tomb passage with a ground level opening.
0: Remember, we're in a world of sumptuary laws here, where according to your status on the social hierarchy, that determines what kind of luxury you can be and must be afforded for everything in life and in death. And Princess Yongtai was treated with great honors similar to that of an empress.
2: Grand tombs of Princess Yongtai and her brother were sealed up in the year 705. But as the decades and centuries passed, the ways in were forgotten.
1: All of these tombs are basically all marked by a very grand spirit way, flanked by large stone statues, which lead to a massive tomb mound or an actual mountain.
0: There would originally have been guards and guardians and keepers living on site. But once a dynasty has fallen, there's no reason for that, and they gradually, you know, would have melded into the landscape.
1: It can be very difficult to actually locate where exactly the tomb chambers are, either underground, underneath a big grave mound, or within a big mountain. So if you see the big mound there, but you still don't know from where you dig into and to locate the tomb chambers where everything is buried.
3: The majority of the Tang tomb was rediscovered soon after the Cultural Revolution. China started to open to the outside world, so they need more accommodation, hotel, to accommodate the visitors. So they have a huge construction work everywhere in China. And this is the main period a lot Tang tomb has been discovered.
2: Archaeologists began the first scientific excavations of the Chenling Mausoleum in the 1960s. The teenage prince and princess would have been buried with a treasury of gold, silver and jade. But that was nowhere to be found in their tombs. It's been looted and lost in the many centuries since.
0: The tombs of the Chenling area were probably looted by the end of the Tang Dynasty, or if not, shortly afterwards. But I think most of the stories are that it was

0: probably soldiery or bandits who would have done the looting. Looters will only be able to take what is portable. They probably couldn't have taken very heavy objects like heavy sarcophaguses or very heavy bells. So they would have gone for objects of value, things made, for example, of silver.
1: All objects made of precious materials like gold and silver or jade were taken. So, for example, in the tomb of Prince Zhang Huai, there was a jade book with gilded inscription which indicates his identity. So that jade book was broken down into pieces and taken away, and only fragments remained in the tomb.
2: But the thieves were less interested in pottery. Hundreds of ceramic figures were left in Princess Yong Chai's tomb alone. And there was another thing the raiders did not steal: the stunning frescoes which lined the tomb walls.
0: You have recreations of court scenery, of the capital scenery, and of massive processions and events.
3: The first section of the mural painting depicts the official guardian guarding the tomb. And the second part of the tomb is about her personal life. And the last section of the mural painting, that is where the coffin was found.
0: What gets painted in the tombs are all the things that the occupant is going to need in the afterlife. So if that means, for example, that they must be accompanied by a dozen beautiful ladies-in-waiting, then they must be painted there. If it also means that they must have musicians and dancers, bodyguards, if they must be able to witness great military parades and pageants, if they must live in fantastic buildings and be fed marvelous food, the wherewithal must all be there.
1: We don't know any names of those craftsmen who created the mural paintings within the tombs and also the ceramic figures, despite that their works are very fine, high quality.
0: As they say, a picture is worth a thousand words. The content of the images gives us a way to imagine all kinds of everyday scenes that we would never have otherwise been able to conceive of.
4: If there's one thing I've learned in my time as a crime writer, it's that there are a million and one motives for murder.
5: The first Assyrians came into view.
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3: Only few of the Tang Dynasty paintings have survived. They were originally painted in silk. So this discovery of the mural painting helped us to understand their daily life.
0: What's interesting about the Tang period and these murals is that we're not just looking at an introspective China. We're looking at China that is fully integrated into a massive regional economy across Eurasia, which means that there would have been ambassadors and traders and merchants and emissaries and all sorts of other people in the capital at the time. And of course, they find their way into these murals as well.
2: On the walls of the Chenling tombs, we see Persian wine glasses and foreign dignitaries. We see musicians and instruments from far-off lands. We see cheetahs and camels and other exotic beasts. We see all the world coming to Tang China to trade, to pay tribute, to serve, and to make a new life. And we see the change in women's status too.
1: The society definitely became more tolerant and vibrant with all the nomadic fashions coming in. And there was definitely much less social segregation of women.
3: The women in the Tang Dynasty, they enjoy much higher social status in the society than any period in Chinese history. They start to dress up and imitate the European style or even the fashion from the Central Asia in many ways, in their makeup, in their dress, and even their social life.
0: We're still in the medieval period. It is still a patriarchal system. The place of women is to correspond to men, to be demure, and not to come out from behind the curtain. But that said, women could ride horses. Women might even have played polo. They could certainly get out and about, aristocratic women, that is. I imagine that in a broader historical scheme, their status was considerably higher and they had more freedom, especially than they did in the latter half of the dynastic period.
2: But this outward-looking society would not last forever. Even as Tang China reached its zenith, there were forces at large in the empire which would tear the dynasty apart.

0: By the middle of the 8th century, Tang China was at the peak of the Golden Age. Wu Zetian's divisive reign was over. Under the rule of her grandson, Emperor Xianzong, China enjoyed decades of political stability, peace and prosperity.
1: The Tang Dynasty must have been one of the most powerful empires in the world, if not the most powerful, in the medieval period. It had a much larger population, and it had a far greater trading status compared to any other state of the time.
2: This very open era in China, from all the cultural and population exchange, came into a full bloom in the Tang Dynasty.
1: The tombs themselves are a great mark of, you know, the scale of the tombs, you know, several hundred meters by several hundred meters. It's an indication of the wealth, the luxury, the power, and what the status of China was among the regional powers that traded with it, that recognized it.
0: In December 755, however, disaster struck. An Lushan was a powerful general in the Tang army and a favorite of the emperor. But he had a bitter rivalry with the emperor's chief minister. After one provocation too many, An Lushan rebelled. Civil war beckoned in China. With the mighty northern garrisons under his command, An Lushan swept southwards. Within months, his armies had captured the great city of Puyang. There, he declared himself the first emperor of a new dynasty, the Yan. He marched onwards to Chang'an. The emperor fled. The city fell. An Lushan was unable to secure the whole country. Indeed, he could not even rule his own family. Early in 757, he was murdered by his son. He, in turn, was killed by a loyalist to the dead general. The new Yan dynasty was imploding. The rebellion failed. But for the Tang, victory came at a cost. The economy was in tatters. Thousands upon thousands had died, and more had been forced to flee their homes. The capital, Chang'an, had been looted. The central bureaucracy there was decimated.
1: The glue, as it were, that was holding the state together started to come apart, and you start to get militarism, you start to get rebellions, you start to get independent governors, and that's a recipe for a disaster for a unified, centralized state.
2: A further series of agrarian rebellions finally torn down the dynasty in the beginning of 10th century.
1: The Tang Dynasty never recovered from the 756 An Lushan Rebellion, even though in name it carried on right up until 907.
0: As the power and authority of the Tang withered, so did their control over the western regions. Their old rivals, the Tibetan Empire, swooped in. The Silk Road, which had brought the Tang such prosperity, was closed. The 9th century then saw a series of natural disasters and another devastating uprising against imperial authority. This time, there would be no recovery. In 907, the last Tang emperor was forced from the throne. After ruling China for almost 300 years, the great dynasty was over.
3: Would I say I'm ready to be executed? Yeah, I mean, it's not going to be that big deal.
4: We were dedicated to killing Nazis. And that's what we volunteered for.
5: Oh, you feel like you have superpowers. Yeah!
6: If you thought curving space and time is weird, you've heard nothing yet.
7: When in El Salvador, we want the Salvadorians to.
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0: China entered a new age of political upheaval as the once unified state collapsed into rival kingdoms. But the triumphs of the Tang dynasty were not forgotten, and though their reign ended more than 1100 years ago, the legacy of Tang China can still be felt today.
1: The impact on Chinese history has been immense. They defined many of the institutions and institutional practices that come to help us identify what their culture is.
2: I think the Tang Dynasty really has left a lasting legacy in Chinese culture. It's renowned for its literature and its ceramics. Also, it is when woodblock printing started in China. So these are all the lasting legacies in Chinese material culture, which is still very important in our daily life.
1: If you take, for example, something like the civil service examination system for recruitment of officials to government, you know, that was founded in the Han Dynasty, but it really only became a meritocracy in the Tang Dynasty. And towards the middle, towards the end of the Tang Dynasty, you start to get men coming into government who are often from obscure families but are brilliant. And a mechanism was found within the system to enable them to rise to the top and to become advisors to government. So these kinds of institutional frameworks are hugely important, not to mention things also like calligraphy. In the history of calligraphy, essentially by the early Tang Dynasty, the modern script, which everyone writes today, was formed.
3: They still talk about the Silk Road. They still want to revise the Silk Road. So you can see the new president, Xi Jinping, he emphasized so-called one belt, one road. This is one to echo their golden period of Silk Road. And when Chinese look back, they consider this period is one of the most powerful dynasties in their history.

0: Stunning murals discovered in the tombs of Princess Yongtai and Prince Yide have opened our eyes to the wonders of the Golden Age. But the earth may harbour more secrets still. Many of the tombs of the Chenling Mausoleum have not been excavated. Even greater treasures may yet come to light.
1: It's a large tomb complex with the larger tombs for emperors and empresses and smaller, what are called satellite tombs for their siblings, offspring, or for meritorious officials or generals or people of that kind. We know the imperial line. We know the names of a lot of the royals. There will certainly be tombs that have not been discovered.
2: The main tomb in the Chenling Mausoleum, the tomb of the Empress Wu Zetian and Emperor Gao Zong, were still unexcavated. This is also probably the only intact royal tomb that remain in the mausoleum.
3: I'm sure there are still plenty of Tang arts waiting to be discovered, because during that time, apart from the royal tombs has been found in the capital, Xi'an, there are still some high-ranking individuals that have been buried in different parts of China, and these tombs are still waiting to be discovered.
2: We will probably expect to see a lot more fascinating mural paintings, a lot more valuable items, for example, gold and silver, in these tombs, and also maybe very prominent artistic work, like calligraphy work. There is still the legend that a divine piece of calligraphic work by an Eastern Jin calligrapher, Wang Xizhi, was in one of these imperial tombs of the Tang dynasties.
1: I think the Chinese government sensibly has a policy of not biting off more than it can chew and of just dealing one by one with the major tombs, which require a huge amount of archaeological resource and effort to excavate and then to report upon. So I think they should take their time and do it methodically and sensibly.
0: The Tang tombs already excavated require constant care. 97 of their delicate murals have been removed to the Changzi History Museum in Xi'an. There, the startling images of the past, preserved so long underground, can be safeguarded for generations to come.
1: The murals that we have from the Tang imperial tombs, there's really nothing like it in scale or ambition. But one of the reasons why people marvel at those Tang imperial murals is obviously that they can use them as a way to try and imagine what was life like at a court. There's so many aspects. There's the fashion, there's the internationalism, the cosmopolitanism, the wealth and luxury, the pointers towards architecture. There's so many aspects of life that are brought to life by these murals. What was it like to be a fly on the wall at the court of the princess? We really wouldn't have very much idea without these amazing Tang Dynasty imperial murals.
0: It will be decades at least before the remaining tombs of the Tang Dynasty are opened, but the murals already revealed have transformed how we picture Tang China. They have shown us what the history books can only tell us, that this was a cosmopolitan society connected to the world and a military superpower unrivaled in its age. And though the murals may have faded and their paints cracked, they have preserved something more precious than all the treasures that once filled those silent tombs. They preserve the spark of life.

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2: Sellist ei ole maailma, kus aga teist siia maailma leidu.
3: In late 2008, a group of construction workers building a road on the Estonian island of Saaremaa made an unexpected discovery.
4: Kõik see algas laupäeval 2008, septembri lõpus, et tulid välja inimeste luud.
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6: Everybody always uses the word unique. Everything's unique. And it's not really. But Salma is. We have never seen something like this before.
3: This unprecedented discovery hinted at a story that began over 1,000 years before, at the dawn of the Viking Age. This new story challenges much of what we knew about how the Vikings lived and how widely they roamed the seas of northern Europe. The year 793 is often referred to as the beginning of the Viking period. This was the year that a cohort of warriors from Scandinavia raided a priory in Lindisfarne off the coast of England. The Viking reign lasted until 1050, when Christianity began its spread across Europe and fledgling nations began to challenge the power of the nomadic Vikings. In between were centuries of warfare, diplomacy and exploration.
7: Viking aeg on aeg, kus tegelikult algab Skandinaavia asukate invasioon lõuna, ida ja lääne suunas. Ja see on vaieldamatult, see on nagu Põhjala kõrgaeg.
3: The world map during this period would have looked quite different to the one we know today. There were no nation states, and in place of modern-day Estonia, there were many separate agrarian communities. Modern-day Scandinavia was also full of these small kingdoms, who were constantly at war with one another.
7: Iga väike kuningas tahtis nagu midagi saavutada ja noh, oluline oli ka see, et kõigil inimestel jätkunud maad, sest elu on tegelikult kogu aeg keerelnud ju selle ümber, et sul oma lastele oleks tegelikult söök lauale panna.
3: Until the end of the 8th century, Scandinavian kingdoms largely fought amongst themselves. But with the advent of the Viking Age, these communities began targeting neighboring regions.
6: They start to export what they've been doing inside Scandinavia. So all these little kingdoms all over what's now the north, they've been fighting each other, absorbing each other, winning and losing for a long time. There has been foreign trade coming into Scandinavia for a long time, but now they're starting to export those conflicts. There's one historian who thinks that the biggest export of the Viking Age is violence, that they're good at it. And also with the trade, instead of the trade coming to Scandinavia, now the Scandinavians are starting to go to the trade.
3: The designation of Viking did not refer to a specific nation, but instead to a kind of profession, which was common across Scandinavia at the time.
6: But it's actually a very specific word. In Old Norse, it's vikingr, and it means something like pirate. It's not necessarily a negative term, but it describes someone who goes on maritime expeditions, essentially robbery with violence, piracy. It's almost like a profession. You can go Viking and then stop. You can be a Viking for a while and then be something else. Maybe never go Viking again, or maybe go back to it every summer.
8: Mis tänapäeval on muidugi hästi selline negatiivne, öelda kellegi kohta mereröövel, aga tolle ajal oli see selline austusväärne. 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
3: Besides training his body, a real Viking also trained his mind. For this, there was a popular board game called Hnefatafl. The game required a keen strategic mind and was played in a similar manner to chess. The goal? To move your king safely from the center of the board to the corner without being killed by your opponent.

0: Some say that you're as only as good on the battlefield as you are in the game of Hnefatafl. It's my sincere hope that that isn't the case. If so, enlisting for this voyage in 2 days' time could be a dangerous mistake. For my brother Rake, the saying rings true. No one here can beat him, either behind the board or in battle. I consider myself lucky that he's my brother and not my enemy, and that he's helping me train for our voyage. All four of my brothers are great warriors. I've sailed in the king's ships many times before, but that doesn't make it easier for me to join their crew. There's no place for weak men there. In a couple of days, I'll be joining my brothers for my first voyage across the sea. It's time to prove myself.
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1: 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Instead, they had many gods, amongst whom Odin was most important.
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1: 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Besides farming and cattle breeding, weaving and metalworking were other necessary labor-intensive tasks. 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
4: 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His wife bore him 5 children, all of us boys, and his bravery made him lucky enough to go straight from the battleground to Valhalla. This all happened while I was still in my mother's belly. I hope I'll meet him one day, once I make it to Valhalla, at the big feast in Odin's place. 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Now it is my turn to wear one.

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1: 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Evidence indicates that Eastern Vikings used rivers to travel as far as Byzantium.
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0: In order to reach the river systems of northwestern Russia and to navigate as far south as the Black Sea, the Vikings needed to cross present-day Estonia.
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0: 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But their real breakthrough came with the introduction of sails.
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0: My brothers tell me that King Harald is a wise and good leader. Apparently he's so terrifying in battle that you would never know he has difficulty moving. Since his childhood, his neck has been rigid, as if it had spent too long in a strong wind. My brother Aki has been traveling with the king for over 10 years, as the right hand to the king's brother Erik. The two of them are inseparable. Unlike King Harald, Erik is a fast and nimble warrior. One brother is the mind, the other the force. Our people say, when you have a brother, your back is always covered. Lucky then that I have four. And now we set sail to pass far beyond the places I've been in my fishing boat.
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0: It is September 2008. In Salme, on the Estonian island of Saaremaa, a path was cleared next to a schoolhouse in order to construct a road. A ditch had been dug to install power cables.
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2: 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In nearby Tehumardi, not far from the dig site, a bloody battle had taken place. But historian Arnold Unt quickly disputed this theory.
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2: 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This showed the Vikings had been in Estonia prior to the looting of the Lindisfarne Priory, long considered the start of the Viking Age.
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8: Leidsime ühe sellise... puutükki, mille sees oli noole ots, siis mille otsa ma nüüd kopertan tulema. 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

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I shall call it Wind. It will run as fast as the breeze and sail across both rivers and the stormy waves of the sea. The toughest part has been finding the best wood and hacking it into shape. Now all that's left to do is build the mast and the sail.

0: The human bones found in Samo turned out to be just one part of a much bigger story. Around the bones, the outline of a ship was beginning to emerge.
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0: 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The findings in Samo quickly drew the attention of the international archaeological community. Until now, the biggest unearthed ship burials had contained only four bodies. But the ship in Saaremaa had seven men buried within it.
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0: Today, the findings are kept at the Saaremaa Museum as part of an exhibition curated by Mage Kansa.
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1: Ja tolleaegsed kammid erinevad tänapäeva kammidest nagu ainuüksi selle asjaolu suhtes, et nad on nagu väga suured, et see kammide pikkus oli tollel ajal umbes 20 sentimeetrit. 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
2: 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A suitable place was identified closer to the Sami schoolhouse. Though it is said that lightning never strikes the same place twice, at this new cable site, the excavation team happened upon yet another surprising discovery.
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2: 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The archaeologists, already working on one site of international interest, held their breath to see what else might be unearthed from this latest discovery.
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0: I have heard tell of this man, Erland. He has been voyaging with our men for several summers now. On our ship, he will be a crew member like any other. But on his island, he is their chief. There have been many stories about his sister, Estrid, too. She is supposed to be just as skilled with a sword as her brother, and they wanted to serve on this voyage together. But our king will not take any women into his service, so Erland must come alone.
1: Goodbye, dear Estrid. When I finish my ship, you will be the first person I invite to go raiding.

0: It had soon become clear that the second newly discovered site was yet another ship burial.
1: No, nägi ära lihtsalt, siin ei saa midagi muud olla kui laev. 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
0: 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And if it was, just how many bodies might this newly unearthed vessel be hiding?
2: Hakkas järjest kõrvuti välja tulema inimlustike. 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
0: 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But that was only the beginning.
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0: Altogether, the remains of 34 people were discovered in the second ship. Such a large burial site shocked even the most experienced of the team's researchers.
4: Two things really struck archaeologists working with this period. One is the find of what appeared to be Scandinavian-style boat burials on Saaremaa. It's rare to find boat graves anywhere, but to get this evidence of movement within the Baltic at this time is really exciting. The other thing is the sheer numbers of people on board those ships. The first boat, seven men. The second one, the big one, there's 34. So, I mean, this is 41 guys in two boats. And before Salma, the largest number of individuals in a boat grave was four. 10 times as many in Salma. Clearly, whatever is behind the Salma event is something pretty big, pretty unusual, pretty important.
0: The skeletons were accompanied by a large number of grave goods, which would have been left as tributes for the dead to take with them into the afterlife. Amongst these goods were many magnificent swords.
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8: Would I say I'm ready to be executed? 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
2: 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These were familiar from the first excavation.
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Some places we had to bear weapons to secure safe passage, though our king kept us out of any real trouble. It's a pity I didn't get to test my skills, but now we are almost back in Salme. My brother Eric stayed in Rafala with two smaller boats. He's making arrangements with the men there for future voyages, but he'll finally rejoin us tomorrow, and we'll cross the sea home together.

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3: 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In addition to housing the biggest ship burial ever unearthed, the vessel turned out to be the oldest sailboat yet found around the Baltic Sea.
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3: 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As such, these types of ships had never previously been seen in the region. Reconstructing the look of the ship, therefore, proved a real challenge for the archaeologists.
5: Meie võtsime näiteks purje eeskujuks Gotlandi pildi kividel olevad purje kujutised. 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
3: Salme was truly an extraordinary event in modern archaeology. The oldest sailboat ever unearthed in the Baltic Sea, housing the largest ship burial ever discovered and containing a fascinating array of Scandinavian grave goods found far from home.
6: Untangling what has resulted in these two spectacular burials is part of what makes Salma so exciting. What caused this? What led to those two burials? And it's also clear that it's something much bigger than the graves themselves, because clearly somebody buried those people. Somebody made those graves. What are the circumstances around the burials? What had happened before? What happened afterwards? What were those people doing on Saaremaa? How did people who lived there afterwards remember that place and those burials? All these questions need answers.
7: Meil on suht nagu väga lühikesest ajahetkest koos laev. Seal sees on matused, seal sees on nende panused, seal on nende meeste vigastused, nende kehadel ja on ka näiteks noole otsi, mis on jäänud nende sisse. 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
3: The excavations at Salme concluded in 2011, with the remains of 41 Vikings and almost 2,000 items being taken for further study. That was when the more complicated work began, to piece together what brought these Vikings to Estonia over 1,300 years ago, and how they befell such an unfortunate fate.

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0: Between 2008 and 2010, two Viking ships were discovered and excavated next to a schoolhouse on the Estonian island of Saaremaa. The findings in these ships were unprecedented and included the remains of 41 Vikings buried far from their Scandinavian home. These burial ships proved to be an archaeological treasure trove containing over 2,000 items. But the findings ask more questions than they answer. Just who were these Vikings buried in the Saaremaa ships, and what happened to them over 1,300 years ago? A global team of archaeologists is on the hunt for answers.
1: Nii, ja siin on siis need Saaremaa luustikud. Ja siin on siis põhiline töökoht, kus nendega sai töötatud.
0: Human bone expert Riley Alme was tasked with cataloging these remains. Every injury and deformity has been rigorously studied.
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0: 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This was much taller than the average man of the period.
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1: The hawk bones turned out to be an important find. They indicated that these men practice falconry and therefore must have been of significant status.
0: Tavalistel lihtsatel inimestel üldjuhul jahilindusid ei olnud. 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

While I was at sea, Estrid began making our sail. Fortunately, now we have enough silver to finish the boat, as I earned quite a lot on the eastern route. The two of us can now make our fortunes together, setting sail with our very own ship.

0: For the trained archaeologists, bones can reveal a staggering amount of information. Studies of the teeth found in the Selma ships helped determine the crew's place of origin.
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0: This information was particularly exciting for Neil Price, a researcher at Uppsala University. He sees similarities between the findings from Salme and the Uppsala region.
2: Where we're standing is a place called Valsjärde. It's just a few kilometers outside Uppsala in central Sweden. And although we're quite a long way from the sea, this is actually one of the closest parallels to the Salme boat graves. And what we have here is a hill out in the middle of a flat plain. And on this hill is a cemetery that stretches from the centuries before the Viking Age all the way to the 11th century. And in the middle of that time is the 750s, and that's the date of the Salme boat graves. And what we've got on this hill, once per generation, is the burial of boats. On the side of the hill, you can see some of them beside me here, facing the river over there. The leading men of this community buried in their boats with lots of objects, with animal sacrifices, in a line all the way along here. And the parallels between these objects, the things found with them, particularly the weapons, are very, very close to what we've got in Salme.
3: People have no idea how much NASA has impacted their lives.
4: One, liftoff.
5: Artificial intelligence. It's a revolution.
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0: Geico knows there's a home you and a road you. Right now you're hearing home you. He's not in an RV. He's at home on a stair machine.
1: And staring at a not-so-motivational poster on my wall.
0: Meanwhile, road you never lacks motivation because he's in an RV covered by Geico with RV specialists who are as passionate about RVs as you. In fact, he only stares at views from on top of a mountain.
2: I'm on top of the world!
0: How's that for motivation, home you? It feels good to be road you. It feels good to Geico.
3: Neil Price's research focuses on the dawn of the Viking Age. The findings at Salma have much to say about this period. His research project has supported the Estonian team as they work to further analyse the discovered items.
4: It's a massive task, and the blunt truth is that's a very expensive task. It meant that we were able to provide some funding assistance to Tallinn University and a little bit to Tartu as well, to work on the what we call the post-excavation. This is all the work after the excavation, the conservation, analysing the finds, and eventually publishing the report, because that's where all this is going. Any archaeological excavation, if it just sits in the archive, it's no use. It's got to be published. It's got to be communicated. Where I'm standing now, this slot cut into the side of the hill, is where boat grave 13 once was. And you can just about see the shape of a boat here. So I'm standing about amidships. And this one, boat 13, is the same date as the Salma boats. So when they're burying someone here, it's pretty much the same time as they're burying all those guys out at Salma. It's even possible that the person once laying in this grave knew the men in Salma. When you look at the isotope analyses of the teeth of the Salma crew members, it shows that almost all of these people grew up somewhere around here. For all we know, they actually are the Valsjöda people. And if they weren't, they certainly knew them. So that's the big connection between Valsjöda and Salma.
3: Topographical studies revealed an important piece of information about how the Swedes travelled to Salme from the other side of Estonia's Sõrve Peninsula.
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3: The burials organization therefore raises questions about the crew's adversaries.
6: Aga ühes asjas ma olen suhteliselt kindel, et neid matsid sama kultuuri inimesed, et nad teadsid matuse kumbeid. See on täiesti kindel.
7: This isn't something you do in an hour. This takes a long time. And even more if it's happening over days or weeks. That implies that whoever is making that burial has control over that place. This isn't happening in the middle of a battle. They're secure where they are. And that's also implied by the fact that the burial is still there. It's very hard to imagine that the people living in this place had no idea that there's 40 very expensive swords in that pile of dirt. There's all kinds of other things that are worth money. And yet nobody disturbed these burials. They were left untouched all the way to the 2000s when they were found. That says something too. It's also unlikely that if these are the graves of enemies from the point of view of Saaremaa people, would you leave them there?
6: Selge on see, et nad on tapetud. 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

0: Using DNA analysis on the human remains found at Salma, it is possible to tell which of the bodies on the ship had been related.
1: Mul mingi kahtlus oli, et nad võivad sugulased olla. 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
0: Jüri Pets's hunch proved correct. The DNA test results were surprising. Previously, the only Viking relations found buried together had been father and son. But in Salma, the brood was much bigger.
1: Neli venda ja üks onupoeg. Et see on terve suguvõsa.
2: Nii et selline väga õnnetu perekond.
3: That is an enormous loss to a family, four brothers who die in the same event. We've kind of suspected for a long time that you go raiding or you go out on these expeditions with your family. Clearly you do.
0: Several intricate swords were also found on the ship, next to the brothers' bodies.
2: Need olid siis pronksist ja kullatud käepidemidega.
0: In addition to the four brothers and their swords, there was one particular body which drew the researchers' attention. This was the most expensive sword found on the ship. Its owner would have been of significant status.
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3: 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It's a medical issue.
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3: He couldn't move his head from side to side. He had this very rigid posture.
4: Ta ei olnud just võibolla kõige vihkam mees väljal, eks ole. 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
3: That tells us two things. One is that people with physical challenges

0: could rise to very high positions in this early Viking society. The other is that if you think about the reality of early medieval battle, what it was like to be in one of these you know, raids or this fighting, it's very violent, it's very mobile, it's very confused, it's chaotic. If you can't move your head, that's very bad news. It means that this man must have been surrounded by people who protected him, and he could still lead them into battle. Again, that's a little window on how those societies functioned.
1: The story of this man with the ring sword and the injured neck became even more interesting with the discovery of several game pieces aboard the ship.
2: Et need mängunupud pärinevad tõenäoliselt male sarnasest mängust, mida kutsutakse ka viikingi maleks, mille nimi on Hnefatafel. 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
1: The number of game pieces found aboard the Salma ships made for the largest discovery of Hnefatafel pieces in history.
0: They're strewn about over the dead. Imagine the way you sow seeds in a field. So you're like this. They're scattering them over the dead. But there is this one individual pretty much at the center of the mound of bodies that doesn't have lots of gaming pieces like the other. He has one, and it appears to be the king piece of the game, and he has it in his mouth.
3: See mees, kellel kaelalülid ei liikunud omavahel hästi, ta oli ka see, kellel... Hammaste vahel oli see nii-öelda kuninganupp.
0: What does that mean? It clearly stirs the imagination.
1: A man incapable of fighting, found amidst a group of warriors bearing an expensive sword and with a king piece stuck between his teeth. Researchers began to wonder whether they had found the remains of a Viking king buried in the Salma ship.
4: Tegelikult, kui väga pusida näiteks ja... siis tegelikult saab talle isegi ka nagu näo, on ju. No.
0: It would be really nice to say, it's a king. Well, we don't know. Clearly this person is important. They're special. They're different. This person has very severe injuries. They were clearly at the center of that fight, whatever that fight was.
5: Eric knew better than to invite my brothers to join his betrayal. It's better to die with honor than live with shame.

0: In 2008, a group of construction workers in Estonia happened upon a collection of human remains. The resulting search revealed that these bones were contained within two mysterious Viking ships whose origin was traced back to Sweden. The ships also contained weapons and other items which dated the burial site to around 750. Altogether, there were 41 men buried in the ships, including a family of brothers and possibly a Viking king. But after 10 years of study, questions still remain about just what happened to these men.
1: July 4th, 2026, the 250th anniversary of American independence. The Great American State Fair becomes the center of it all. All 50 states, a national prayer moment. And that night, the largest fireworks display in the history of the world. There's never been a July 4th like this one. There never will be again. 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Freedom 250, the Great American State Fair, July 4th. July 4th, 2026, the 250th anniversary of American independence. The Great American State Fair becomes the center of it all. All 50 states, a national prayer moment. And that night, the largest fireworks display in the history of the world. There's never been a July 4th like this one. There never will be again. 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Freedom 250, the Great American State Fair, July 4th.
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4: If we're trying to figure out what happened at Selma, something that's very important to understand is that we have a kind of foundation of facts. We have the objects found in those burials. We have the information from the bodies, from the animals, from the boats, from the form of the graves, the evidence of the funeral. But in terms of getting from that to the why, to what it means, to what really happened, that's speculation, it's interpretation. It's very hard to know. So there's lots of different ideas, some quite similar, some very different, as to what went on there.
5: Kõige parem versioon, mida on pakutud, et tegemist oli siis selle Viikingi lauamängu nehvatafli Euroopa meistrivõistlustega ja tegemist oli siis teise koha saanud meeskonnaga.
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0: Unusually, the burial ships were discovered full of intact, valuable items. This caused researchers to ask if those buried here were Viking invaders Why didn't the locals raid the gravesite once the Scandinavians left?
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4: Then we have to wonder, what are they doing there? What is this? One of the first ideas is that this is kind of a Viking raid. It's a raid from what is now Sweden on the Estonian islands, perhaps the Estonian mainland.
5: On võimalus, et tegemist oli sellise untsu läinud maksukogumisega. 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
4: Maybe it's some kind of diplomatic expedition that went wrong, very wrong. Maybe this is a kind of embassy between Sweden and Estonia, or the peoples that were there at the time. There are hawks in these burials. Very strange thing to take with you on a raid. These are expensive animals. They're aristocratic animals. They're used for hunting. They're often used as diplomatic gifts. So the presence of these birds is quite significant.
8: Mis oli konkreetselt selle retke ajend? 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

0: What happened to these 41 men all those centuries ago? The findings support various interpretations. One theory, if true, would provide a radical new account of the spread of Viking culture.
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9: July 4th, 2026, the 250th anniversary of American independence. The Great American State Fair becomes the center of it all. 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
0: Archaeologist Marika Maggi does not believe that these men died during the same battle or even that they were buried together at the same time. She sees evidence of both Scandinavian and Saaremaa burial customs at the site and therefore believes that the ships house more than just Scandinavian men. Her theory rests on existing knowledge of traditional burial practices.
1: No, paistak. 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
0: 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In her theory, the mortuary house would have been kept open for around a century, and foreign men who perished in Estonia were buried there again and again.
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1: Would I say I'm ready to be executed? Yeah, I mean, it's not going to be that big deal.
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0: Salmes on tegemist tõenäoliselt ülikumatusega, Skandinaavia ülikumatusega. 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
4: The Icelandic sagas are based on Scandinavian folk legends and were first written down in the 13th century. They claim that Ingvar was killed about 100 years before the events at Salma, but given that these records were written several years later, their provenance leaves room for doubt.
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4: 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But one thing is abundantly clear. For our understanding of the Viking world, these ships have been an indispensably important discovery.
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Eric probably thinks he can rule peacefully by taking his brother's place. 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But one day, they will hear the truth. 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

0: 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One, set a reminder with your smart speaker by saying, "Remind me to listen to Hot Mics Monday through Thursday at 12 p.m. Eastern, 9 a.m. Pacific." Two, when it's time, just say, "Play Hot Mics on TuneIn." And you're in for unfiltered takes, A-list guests, and the stories everyone else is too scared to touch.
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